0: Rescue efforts are increasingly focused on those hydro facilities where an estimated 900 people are missing and several hundred are feared trapped. At least 1,300 died in the August 29th flood that was likely caused by a melting glacier that collapsed. The U.S. ambassador to Israel says he will continue to denounce what he calls acts of terrorism against Palestinians by settlers in the occupied West Bank. However, he says the U.S. is limited in its power to curb the escalating violence, which has spiked dramatically in the last year. Neuha Musla has more.
1: Ambassador Mike Huckabee referred to the settlers as terrorists during a visit Saturday to the Palestinian town of Turmus Aya. He visited with relatives of Palestinian Americans killed by settlers. 80% of the residents here are U.S. citizens. Huckabee, a Baptist minister, has made several visits to the West Bank, which he refers to by its biblical name, Judea and Samaria. He's a longtime supporter of Israel's settler movement and says those carrying out the violence are a, quote, very tiny minority. When asked by residents what the U.S. will do to stop the violence against American citizens, Huckabee said U.S. jurisdiction is limited. For NPR News, I'm Noah Musleh in Turmus Aya.
0: American farmers along the U.S.-Canada border say they're preparing for even higher fertilizer prices as a trade dispute between the two nations worsens. NPR's Kirk Ziegler reports that retaliatory tariffs as high as 50% on Canadian imports are scheduled to take effect Tuesday.
2: Wheat farmer Steve Shuffle says he's angry about how the U.S. is treating its longtime neighbor in his home state of Montana's biggest export market. He's just finished harvest and bought new headers for his combines that are made in Canada for similarly harsh farming environments.
3: I just got quoted a price for a used one that had maybe 1 or 2 years worth of use on it, and it was exactly the same price as what I paid for a brand new one 3 years ago. So, yeah, I'm worried.
2: High equipment and fertilizer costs due to tariffs is just the latest economic pinch hitting farmers alongside diesel prices, which have now hit an all-time high. Kirk Ziegler, NPR News, Great Falls, Montana.
0: And Canada's Prime Minister Mark Carney recently said talks between the two neighbors could resume if Washington were serious. This is NPR.
4: And it's here on WNYC. Good evening. I'm Tiffany Hansen. 4 minutes after 8 o'clock, we have 75 degrees. The MTA says a construction flagger was struck and killed by a D train on Thursday night at the Yankee Stadium station. Those are the workers who alert train operators to slow down due to track work. WNYC's Ramsey Khalife reports the incident is similar to another worker death 3 years ago.
5: An internal MTA report obtained by WNYC states Moet McCullum was on the tracks at 161st Street when a subway train approached. Its driver was apparently unaware workers were in the area. The report states that McCullum froze as her colleagues rushed out of the way. McCullum, a mother of three, had been on the job just 11 months. In 2023, another MTA flagger was killed on the job after being hit by a D train near Penn Station. He had also been working for less than a year. The National Transportation Safety Board says it is investigating the latest incident.
4: The Federal Department of Justice says one of New York City's largest hospital systems will no longer be providing gender-affirming care to minors. The DOJ says it struck a deal with the Mount Sinai Health System. The DOJ also says the hospital will allocate $2 million to anyone who wishes to reverse treatment that they received as a minor. It is the latest action by the White House to pressure hospitals to no longer provide treatment for minors with gender dysphoria. Mount Sinai did not immediately comment. Slight chance for a shower tonight, a low of 65. Sunshine for your Sunday with 77 for a high. Looking ahead to the Labor Day holiday on Monday, 80 degrees with sunshine. Right now, 75.
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7: This is Soundcheck. I'm John Schaefer.

This song is called Good Girl, and it comes from the British singer and songwriter Paris Paloma from her new album, her second, called The Fatal Flaw. The album opens with the line, "I have something to say." This will not surprise fans of Paris Paloma. Her 2023 hit Labor has become a feminist anthem, and Paloma has a lot to say about creativity, mythology, and the corrosive effects of patriarchy on both women and men. Paris Paloma is here to play a couple of songs from The Fatal Flaw, but she'll start us off with Labor.

0: That is Paris Paloma and a live version of her song Labor here in the studio with Paris singing and playing guitar and Jim Molyneux at our piano. And aside from a couple of words of backing vocals from Jim, Paris, that's all you singing. You must not be used to singing that by yourself these days.
1: Yeah, I've got very, very used to having an enormous cacophony of fans
0: singing the chorus.
1: Singing with me.
0: It's
1: become like this kind of like communal activity, which is the most magical thing.
0: Right. Now, I saw you do this on The Late Show with Stephen Colbert, in which you were accompanied by the Resistance Revival Chorus.
1: Yes, they are so phenomenal.
0: Yeah, yeah. And that, you know, talk about the sense of community. I mean, it was palpable through the TV screen even.
1: Yeah, that's one of my favorite things I've ever done.

0: So let me ask you about your name, Paloma. I've never seen that name in England before. What's the,
1: So my mum named me that. Paris Paloma is my full legal name, and Paloma. Well, Picasso's daughter was called Paloma, and I think that's where she got the idea from. But it also is a Spanish word meaning dove or pigeon.
0: Right.
1: And so she wanted a name associated with peace.
0: Well, the reason I ask is because it struck me that Paloma means dove, a symbol of peace. And, you know, you might be a peaceable person, but you actually sing in one of your songs that I'm not a violent person, but I make things with aggression.
1: Mm. Since Labour happened, there was this sort of repeated rhetoric that I received from I'm going to call it people who were made to feel uncomfortable by the concept of equality and by the concept of women being empowered. Mm-hmm. And one of the easiest ways that they write off the message of a song like Labour is to just call me an angry person. Mm-hmm. I'm not an angry person. I have a lot of anger because there are so many things that I love, that I want to defend. And that line that you read out is from Miyazaki. And I feel so strongly, and yes, I feel very aggressively about protecting art and human-made art and protecting human passion and culture and community. And that's what causes you to fight. But I don't enjoy, I would love it if I didn't need to fight against patriarchy or against, the advent of AI. But yeah.
0: Well, I mean, some of the image can be kind of startling. I mean, some form of blood or bleeding appears in multiple songs.
1: Mm. There was this sort of tendency that I used to have, I think around the time of Labour, to put this kind of moral line under songs, to kind of be like, and the moral of the story is, and the emotional resolution is this, but the truth is that the Fatal Flaw has a lot of songs about my lack of emotional resolution and my emotional baggage and the trauma and the dysfunctional love that I still carry with me all the time. And it feels like an open bleeding wound. And so that is a trope, an imagery that is carried throughout the album. And so those songs speak to that. They speak to the things that I'm still working on and still carrying around and is still very much dysfunctional about me.
0: Well, and it's interesting you say, that it's all well and good to have a moral of the story. It's a neat little package at the end of the day. And that's not the way life works. And what I find so interesting about the song you're going to do next, Miyazaki, the one that I was quoting from earlier, is that throughout this song, there is no mention of either Hayao Miyazaki, the great Japanese animated filmmaker, or AI. Mm. And yet it is clearly, if you pay attention, about both his creativity and the threat of AI. Mm. And that's a neat trick to do that through a whole song.
1: Thank you. Yeah, I was thinking about him vividly when I wrote it. There are references, not by name, but his absolutely calling AI an insult to life itself. Or I think he is one of the greatest artists of our time.
0: Do you have a favorite Miyazaki film?
1: Yeah, I love Princess Mononoke for all of its messages about, he does stuff in such a nuanced way. And that's what I love about him. He's actually interested in what is productive about a better world. And that's a concept I was thinking about a lot on this album.
0: Well, and one of the things that has always struck me about Miyazaki's films is you get the feeling he loves all of his characters, even the ostensible bad ones.
1: Yes, but he doesn't really write villains. Because
0: I think
1: as soon as you have a villain, anybody watching it, whether they carry those villainous traits or not, they will just identify with the hero and they will see the villain as other. But he specifically doesn't write villains so that we see ourselves and the opportunity for the reflection of our behavior in all of his characters. And I think that's such a clever and productive and empathetic thing to do.
0: Yeah. Okay, let's hear the song.
1: Great.
0: This is actually the lead-off track from the album called The Fatal Flaw. But Paris Paloma is here with Jim Molyneux at our piano to play it live.

0: Paris Paloma singing Miyazaki live here in the studio. That is one of the singles from the album The Fatal Flaw. And once again, Jim Molyneux at our piano along with Paris Paloma. We were talking, Paris, about the importance of Miyazaki to you. And if you look at some of the other song titles on the record, Rothko, Pre-Raphaelite, I Cry in Front of Paintings, it becomes pretty clear that visual art is a kind of an inspiration, a continuing source of inspiration for you.
1: Yeah, absolutely. It's where I came from, really. I studied fine art and history of art at university, and that was what I was doing when I started writing music, like, publicly. Mm-hmm. And The Fatal Flaw is an album about love and art, and the songs that are sort of named for, like, really formative, like, artworks that I've felt so strongly connected to and have really shaped me, they kind of just started appearing as I was writing this album and became a theme that way.
0: Well, and the song I Cry in Front of Paintings almost seems like a continuation of Rothko.
1: Absolutely.

0: I'm really glad.
1: And they almost bookend the Rothko is the second track, and I Cry in Front of Paintings is at the end.
2: That's very much how it's intended, and I'm very glad that you picked up on that, because obviously Miyazaki is the first song on the record, and I kind of intended that to be the fourth wall break. The Miyazaki is the prologue. Miyazaki is a song that is entirely about the making of art, and it's saying to you, you know, please keep this in mind. What you're about to listen to is the product of this burning desire to be an artist. And then Rothko sees in the album. I'm standing in front of the Rothko. It talks about, you know, people often cry in front of Rothkos because they're such mystical and heavy and like human paintings. I've been here for hours, but God knows why. When I was 17, I saw one for the first time, and I'd been totally enamored by the story that people normally cry in front of it. And I didn't cry, and it didn't feel right. And I remember standing in front of it trying to make myself cry. And then later when I had a breakup, I was totally reminded of that feeling, even though it was years later. Pressed against the glass, the colors bleeding, feeling your blood hum. And so the idea of crying in front of paintings becomes its metaphor for loving, or wondering if you're ever going to have like the loving epiphany or feel love in the way that you, you know, thought you were meant to, or maybe you didn't think you were meant to. And so they do definitely like bookend each other, and they are very much sister songs on the album.
1: Have you ever been to the Rothko room at the Tate Modern?
2: I have, yes.
1: You feel the weight of those colors.
2: It's so astounding. Really feels like you're in the presence of something that understands like suffering but also tenderness. And I wanted that song to sound and feel like that, and see in the album in that way. I'm standing in front of the
1: Rothko. Paris Paloma playing some music and talking about her album The Fatal Flaw. She'll be performing here in New York October 20th at the Paramount Theater in Brooklyn. Right now we're hearing her performing in the New Sound Studio here at WNYC. And if you'd like to see these performances, they are on the New Sound's YouTube channel. In a moment, more with Paris Paloma. And then later on, the alternative R&B soul singer Cautious Clay plays some music from his trilogy of albums called The Hours. 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
1: This is Soundcheck, live music and the stories behind it from newsounds.org and WNYC in New York. I'm John Schaefer. Let's get back to Paris Paloma, the British singer and songwriter. Her new album is called The Fatal Flaw. Tell me about the title, Fatal Flaw. I mean, that is an idea that we get from the ancient Greeks.
2: Yeah, well, so it's funny you say that, but the title, The Fatal Flaw, is taken from Donna Tartt's book, The Secret History.
1: Oh my God.
2: Which is about students studying ancient Greek. And one of the first lines of that book is, does such a thing as the fatal flaw exist? I used to believe it didn't, now I believe it does. And it describes it as that showy dark crack running through a life. And I was really enamored with this idea. And so much of the album is kind of like a really visceral, like bodily analysis of why I love the way that I do, the ways that I love dysfunctionally, the ways that I love positively, the things that I fear in love, the things that I like yearn for. And the idea of everyone having like a fatal flaw that you would, if you looked hard enough, be able to boil it down to, and it's like taken root inside you like a tree and like a vascular system. That's such a seductive idea, and probably the truth is that there's not one answer. But I wanted it to be a title that was a why is this the way that I am.
1: Thank you for mentioning the Donna Tartt book, because I had forgotten that's how it begins. And I mean, that's a desert island book for
2: it's
1: me.
2: It's such an exceptional book.
1: But the idea of the fatal flaw, you know, the idea that you find it on both sides of the relationship. It's not just men are crap, because quite obviously we've done a crap job of running the world. But also, you know, there's the line, it's not in my nature to forgive bad behavior except for yours. Mm. So there's, you know, an identifying of some responsibility on both sides.
2: Yeah, and honestly, so much of this album is about cycles. And earlier, you know, we were talking about how Miyazaki he's interested in like productivity of actually like love and tolerance and empathy between people. And a massive inspiration of this album is the writer, academic and activist Bell Hooks, and her books, All About Love, and her book, The Will to Change, on men and masculinity, because she writes about men with so much love whilst condemning patriarchy so much. And I think, you know, I wrote Labour before I had this enormous captive audience that I do, and I stand by that song, and that song is so important to me. But now I have that audience, I wanted to be writing songs that were more nuanced. Like Good Boy is an example of that, where I just was trying to implore these men and these boys to see that you're inflicting something so harmful on yourself.

0: And a lot of the album, there are songs, you know, other songs like Beautiful Birds on the album is a song that engages with that. It talks about what it is to be like loving a man whilst also just watching the male loneliness epidemic. And I have so many men in my life who I love and who are, you know, happy and amazing allies. And it's such a jarring contrast going from that to seeing like the sort of desolate landscape of the male loneliness epidemic, a lot of which is perpetrated like from men to other men or to themselves. And so a lot of the album, that's masculinity is a really strong theme on the album because I wanted it to be from all sides about what patriarchy does to people.
1: Well, what about this song you're about to do for us called Stem the Flow?
0: Stem the Flow is a really vulnerable song on the album, and it's a song about having experienced something that wasn't love, but identifying it as love, and how damaging that is and what cycles of violence that can ensue.
1: All right, let's hear Paris Paloma, a live performance of the song Stem the Flow.

0: The song is Stem the Flow, live performance from singer, songwriter, and guitarist Paris Paloma, with Jim Molyneux on backing vocals and our piano. And so, Paris, there is some resolution of a sort by the end, because, you know, it's not in my nature to forgive bad behavior except when it's yours, finally becomes especially when it's yours.
1: Yeah, I think it's kind of an acknowledgement that there are relationships where forgiveness is not very simple. But also condemnation of people is not simple either. Mm-hmm. And I find it very hard to go completely to one way or another, and learning to sit with that discomfort. And it's sad and it's cathartic, and that's why I write songs about it, in order to help deal with it.
0: Was there a time when you thought maybe you would make sculpture or paintings about it?
1: Definitely, yeah. I mean, yeah, that's what I came from. I used to do painting and ceramics, and I still do. That's very much an emotional outlet. It's all part of an ecosystem that keeps me, like, emotionally and creatively well.
0: Mm-hmm. Well, you know, we were talking before about how Rothko and I Cry in Front of Paintings were like a paired, a matched pair of songs, and a more obvious pairing is Good Girl and Good Boy on the record. You mentioned bell hooks before, and one of her kind of theses is, you know, patriarchy is almost as bad for the men as it is for the women. And, you know, everybody loses in that situation.
1: Exactly. And I really wanted those two songs to be about the mirror image of how, for men and for women, there are ways that both men and women commit violence against themselves in the name of patriarchy. Like, we've got Big Brother in our heads, so when patriarchy's not supervising us, we would still continue to commit that violence against ourselves and police ourselves and be really obedient to it. And one of the ways, obviously, in Good Boy that I talk about, that being with men, is through the culture of toxic masculinity, is through the worship of, like, of manosphere figures and billionaires and men preaching, like, violence to young boys and to other men. And for women, the way that I feel is most widespread, most insidious, is through the policing of our own bodies, things we do to it, and the violence we commit against it in order to pulverize it into a ever-moving ideal that you can never win.

0: That is Paris Paloma and the song Good Boy, an answer to the song Good Girl that we began this edition of Soundcheck with, both taken from Paris Paloma's album The Fatal Flaw. Watch the video of the live performances that she and Jim Molyneux did in our studio. Those are on the New Sounds YouTube channel. And Paris Paloma will be performing here in New York on October 20th at the Paramount Theater in Brooklyn. In a moment, Cautious Clay's latest release completes a trilogy called The Hours, and we'll hear some live music from him and his band on Soundcheck.
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0: This is Soundcheck. I'm John Schaefer.

Cautious Clay is the project of Josh Carpe, a singer, songwriter, multi-instrumentalist, and producer who has just completed a trilogy of recordings in a project he calls The Hours. It began last year with The Hours Morning. That was followed by The Hours Night. And now the conclusion, The Hours High Noon. It's music that combines the sounds of alternative R&B, soul, electronica, indie rock, and jazz. And each track in this project has not only a title, but an hour associated with it. So, for example, this piece is called Promises and is subtitled 9 a.m.

0: Josh Carpe brought his band in to play some music from the first two installments in the trilogy, and we began by talking about where the idea for The Hours initially came from.
1: It came from this idea that I kind of wanted to create my own version of what it felt like I might be thinking or feeling at particular times of day. Hmm. And so it kind of just became a little bit of an exercise for me. It didn't necessarily have to have this super grandiose idea or concept, but it could sort of be relatable just at the element of like, okay, this is what maybe 9 a.m. feels like to me. It can be different for different people, you know?
0: Yeah. It's interesting to kind of follow the, I mean, like 5 a.m.
1: Yeah.
0: Is sort of like getting out. And then by the time we get to like 9 or 10 a.m., a lot of early in the day wrestling with a relationship, it seems. So,
1: yeah.
0: You know, things come up pretty fast in the day.
1: Oh, yeah. Oh, yeah. I mean, because 5 a.m. could be like someone leaving the club, but it'd also be someone who's going to work. So it's kind of like those two different people kind of connecting at the same time. And, you know.
0: Well, which are you? Is 5 a.m. the end of the day or the beginning of the new one?
1: Probably the end of the day.
0: Okay.
1: Probably the end of the day. So I don't know. Y'all can make your assumptions, I guess.
0: Well, that's actually the song that you're going to do next. And it's funny because it did not occur to me until just now. Tokyo Lift. You like your puns, don't you?
1: I do. guilty as charged, you know.
0: Tokyo Drift, Tokyo Lift, Cautious Clay.
1: Yeah.
0: Were you a sports fan growing? Were you a Muhammad Ali fan?
1: The funny thing is I used to be a DJ. That was like what I was doing. I was DJing and playing saxophone. And like, I just was like, I think there was a period of time where everyone was just like coming up with names and fun names. And I just thought it sounded funny and cool. And like, it kind of just ended up sticking.
0: Huh.
1: But I obviously love Muhammad Ali and everything. And I don't know, it kind of became a thing because it's like I've always been particular about how I produce my music and like mix my music as a DJ, and so it just you know, it kind of just happened.
0: Well, and it's pretty clear that you're still pretty careful about how you mix your music when you're making these records.
1: Absolutely. Absolutely. I show up with a lot of energy and puns, I guess.
0: Yeah,
1: so you could take away
0: there's actually, I can recall there's at least one baked into this song, Denial, and I'm not talking about the river.
1: Exactly.
0: It's just like, oh, come on.
1: I know. And it's too much. It's too much, I know. But, you know, this is what we were part of. This is what life is about, you know. It's looking
0: at 5 a.m.
1: At 5 a.m.
0: All right. Let's hear a live performance. This is from The Hours, Morning. The full title of the song is Tokyo Lift, 5 a.m. Here's Cautious Clay and the band with a live performance.

0: Cautious Clay with Tokyo Lift, 5 a.m. It's the opening track from the EP. It's an EP, isn't it, Josh? The Hours.
1: More. Yeah, it's more of like an EP, but it's like an album. You can call it a day. You can call it an album. You know.
0: So you heard Josh singing and playing guitar and flute. Stan Pappalardo on bass, Nir Felder on guitar, Brian Richburg behind the drum kit. Anybody watching the videos of these live performances will see, Josh, that you're a left-handed guitarist. But when it comes to playing the flute, that is not a handed instrument, right? You just have the one way to play it.
1: There's just one way to play it, exactly.
0: Right. So do you write with the guitar, basically?
1: A lot of times.
0: Yeah,
1: a lot of times. And then that's a kind of a way to get ideas out.
0: All right. Now, an idea that we were talking about just before you played that song was that, you know, the care with which you kind of sculpt the sound on your records.
1: Yeah.
0: And on the Hours Morning, there seems to be a kind of sonic journey that goes along as we go from hour to hour.
1: Yes.
0: That was intentional?
1: Yes, it very much was. I feel like No Champagne, 6 a.m., for example, No Champagne feels very like morning, kind of really getting up, acoustic guitar, feels like the ocean breeze. I kind of wanted it to feel much more minimal and sort of soft.

0: And so there's kind of an immediate transition from Tokyo Lift to No Champagne. That's much more like kind of folk, much more acoustic. Yeah, those elements of the production I was kind of just considering, you know, within the process of making
1: and,
0: that.
1: And by the time we get to 10 a.m. Father Time, you have kind of an indie rock or indie pop sound.
0: Yeah.

0: And then by 11 a.m., Amber, the narrator, is fully awake and feeling a little fresh and funky, it sounds like.
1: Yes, exactly. Exactly. You're just like, why not?

0: it's approaching noon, right? And so it's kind of like you want to have that energy. You don't want to feel like you're slugging along, you know?
1: Right, right. So it's obviously a concept record.
0: Yeah.
1: It's actually not the first time you've done that.

0: Yeah.
1: Because your record Carpe,
0: Yeah.
1: It also has like chapters to it.
0: Definitely.
1: Kind of.
0: It does, yeah. That I'll be honest with you, that album was much more personal to my life and my experiences. I intentionally made this album. I wanted it to feel a little bit more like relatable to kind of everyday life in the context of like everyone has to get up, everyone has to like do certain things in the morning and get things going in certain times of the day. And so I think I wanted it to be conceptual, but I wanted the concept to be simpler. Carpe is much more about, you know, kind of like the journey of life, my grandparents' relationship, taking psilocybin for the first time. There's a lot of different things that I'm kind of touching on,
1: right,
0: that are specific to just my personal experience.
1: Well, and it seems to be that if there is a kind of a storyline unfolding on that record on Carpe, it's your journey as going from a part of a family to someone who is establishing himself apart from the family.
0: Yes, exactly. Exactly. That's very well said. I wouldn't have said it better.
1: All right. It's also a very jazzy record at times.
0: Yes.

0: Yeah, I've always been a huge jazz fan, but I think, like, I have an ear for jazz, but I think I'm much more of a free creative about how I think and how I want to connect to music in general. And so I a lot of what I make comes from kind of having references,
1: a
0: massive amount of references, you know what I'm saying?
1: Like,
0: I just wanted to draw from things in a very raw way and not necessarily feel constrained by genre, right?
1: Yeah. Well, you know, I do an annual workshop, a media workshop for young journalists, young writers. And what I tell them is know more than you need to know when you start writing the article,
0: mm-hmm.
1: you know? Have way more stuff than you think you will ever need to know.
0: Yeah.
1: Because that kind of foundation, and I think that's what I'm hearing in your music, is that there's all that stuff back there. Even if you're not, like, putting it in front of our faces,
0: mm-hmm.
1: it informs the...
0: Absolutely. No, 100%. And I think people kind of look at that and like, it's like sort of that argument where it's like, oh, well, if you have too much knowledge, then you won't make a decision. It's like, yes, obviously, but you still have to be decisive, right?
1: Yeah.
0: You can have as much information as you want and not make a decision. That's also one side of a coin. But you can also know very little and make tons of decisions. But if you can find both, there's nothing wrong with that.
1: And right.
0: I think that people want to just make up these narratives or these kind of like ways of thinking as if like you can just fit it neatly into something. And I think that you just have to be fearless. I think that's really what it is. You have to be fearless and you have to just try something out and be like, cool, I didn't know that. Let me try it.
1: Yeah.
0: You know?
1: Well, it's hard to be creative without fearlessness.
0: Yeah.
1: You know, to make that creative leap takes a certain kind of courage.
0: Yeah, yeah.
1: Despite which, your stage name is still Cautious Clay.
0: Exactly. Contradicting myself for seven straight years.
1: So this next song is also new, right? Art Museum?
0: Yes.
1: All right. Art Museum from Cautious Clay and the band. It's a new song. Here's a live performance.

0: That song is called Art Museum, a live performance from Cautious Clay, a.k.a. Josh Carpe, playing saxophone in addition to singing on that song, which comes from the second of the three recordings in his series, The Hours. That's from Night, which is the second of the three volumes. The most recent one, which completes the series, is The Hours High Noon. We also heard Josh and company performing some music from the first album in the series, the one called The Hours Morning. Cautious Clay's full soundcheck session includes another live performance. 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Our technical director is Irene Trudell. 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I'm John Schaefer. 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
4: I'm Jesse Thorne. Mike Kinsella sings and plays guitar in the emo band American Football. 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
4: 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Plus, Alyssa Namias, who just made a documentary about Girl Scouts and the cookies they sell. It's all coming up on Bullseye, but first, the news.
6: Live from NPR News in Washington, I'm Dan Ronan. The U.S. says it struck three Iranian oil tankers. This after Iran threatened the U.S. Navy warships. It's the latest exchange of firepower between Iran and the U.S. after the most intense week of strikes in months. NPR's Kerry Khan reports.
7: According to Central Command, U.S. forces hit three Iranian crude oil carriers, one near Iran's vital production facility, Karg Island. The U.S. says Iran had launched missiles toward two U.S. Navy warships patrolling the Strait of Hormuz. CENTCOM said in a statement that a U.S. aircraft carrier and a guided missile destroyer evaded unprovoked Iranian missile attacks. CENTCOM says it then destroyed the oil carriers. One was in waters off Oman. Iran had no immediate comment. Earlier Saturday, an Iranian state news agency said one of its tankers had been hit by U.S. forces. Iran and the United States continue to battle for control over the strait, which is a critical transportation passageway for much of the world's oil and energy supplies. Kerry Khan, NPR News.
6: The Trump administration's plan to begin evacuation work on an arch in Washington is facing a legal challenge. NPR's Rachel Treisman reports a federal judge is stepping in.
8: In a late-night motion, the judge ordered the administration to provide 48 hours notice before doing anything other than information gathering at the traffic circle where it wants to build its 250-foot arch. The three Vietnam veterans and architectural historian who sued over the arch earlier this year had asked for a restraining order after Interior Secretary Doug Burgum announced that excavation work would begin within 2 weeks, even though the structure hasn't gotten final federal approval. The Trump administration then clarified in a legal filing that it was talking about archaeological surveys, not construction. Rachel Treisman, NPR News.
6: The U.S. Forest Service says it's closing down dozens of research stations across the country, but the cuts are not as deep as what had been earlier feared. This week, the head of the Forest Service backtracked from an earlier projection that would have closed even more of the facilities where scientists are working to preserve public land. NPR's Kiara Eisner reports.
9: On Thursday, the Forest Service announced it had finished its review of which research stations it would close. 41 facilities across Hawaii, Alaska, and New York City were among the locations added to the list of places that wouldn't be shuttered because of their, quote, critical importance. The news came after months of lobbying and advocacy from scientists, lawmakers, and defenders of public lands. Some scientists were relieved their research could continue. Other staff believed the months of dispute and review were an enormous waste of time and that the facilities should never have been endangered in the first place. Kiara Eisner, NPR News.
6: It's NPR. AAA says the price of unleaded regular gasoline is now $4.14 a gallon. That's six more expensive than what it was a week ago. Diesel, the main fuel in the trucking industry and rail, hit a record high today, $5.88 a gallon, up 3 cents in just the last day. The United Nations has adopted a resolution to adopt a new world map. As NPR's Jonathan Lambert reports, the new map will accurately reflect the size of Africa and other parts of the world.
10: Representing the spherical nature of Earth on a two-dimensional map requires some adjustments. Perhaps the most famous of these is known as the Mercator projection, a rectangular map that's been in use for centuries. It depicts the northern hemisphere as much larger than it is in reality. For example, Greenland appears to be roughly the same size as Africa, when Africa is actually 14 times larger. Critics argue the map is biased and reinforces a colonial worldview. The African Union led the push for the adoption of a new map called the Equal Earth Projection. It has rounded sides and represents each continent proportionally. The resolution passed almost unanimously. The United States was the only country to vote no, saying it was a distraction promoting an ideological agenda. Jonathan Lambert, NPR News.
6: The Army Corps of Engineers is restarting an environmental project on the Des Plaines River near Chicago that officials say is critical to the Great Lakes. It's called the Brandon Road Interbasin Project. It's designed to stop invasive carp from getting into Lake Michigan. The project had been stopped by the White House. This is NPR.
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4: It's Bullseye. I'm Jesse Thorne. Did you play in a band in college? I mean, you're listening to an NPR arts and culture show. There's like a 60% chance that you did. Maybe you and the gang played a few shows around town, maybe even toured a little. And if you were really serious, you might have rented some studio time and cut an EP, maybe a record, maybe a whole album. Then, you know, college ends. You get jobs, you go your separate ways. The Marshall stack you got ends up on Craigslist because you're moving to Philadelphia. Who wants to haul that whole thing to Philadelphia? So imagine that that was your story. You did all that. Time goes by, and then that album that you made more than a decade ago now finds an audience. It doesn't just find an audience, but to that audience, your band's record has become like a holy grail in its genre. That is exactly the thing that happened to my guests, Mike Kinsella and Steve Holmes. Their band, American Football, recorded and released a self-titled album in 1999. Then, not long after they recorded it, they split up and did post-college stuff.

But that record that they didn't even tour to promote, over the course of the next few years, it became a sort of cult icon. Fans of emo and math rock decided that it was a landmark album. So, eventually, the band did what bands do sometimes. They reunited and toured. They got like an offer to play a festival in Europe, and they said yes, even though they were all grown-ups and most of them had jobs. They made some money and caught up with their college buddies, and it was all pretty extraordinary. But that is not the most extraordinary thing about American football. After those tours wrapped, after the crowds of 30 and 40-something dads got to see their favorite band live, American football became, I guess you would say, a real band? By which I mean they started recording again. They made a new album and then they toured that one. And then another. And because of the emotional rawness of their music, they found that their new fans were the age that their old fans had been when they discovered American football. It turns out that people in their late teens and early 20s love hard-on-your-sleeve rock and roll music. Earlier this year, American football dropped their fourth self-titled record called LP4. Let's listen to a bit of it. This track features Brendan Yates, the lead singer of the punk rock band Turnstile. It's called No Feelings.

0: Mike and Steve, welcome to Bullseye. It's nice to have you on the show.
1: It's nice to be here. Thanks, Jesse.
2: Thank you.
0: So the two of you knew each other in high school?
1: We did.
0: Mike, what was Steve like?
3: Feral. It's so funny because upon reuniting, nobody believes me. Like I said, you know, 15 years later, he's got like a corporate gig and literally buttoned up and polite, mannered. Yeah, he used to have like, you know, punk bleached hair and try to start fights with the jocks. Yeah.
0: I got to tell you, you just said 15 years later. It's 30 years later.
3: Oh, and we got back together 15 years ago for second time. And yeah. Originally breaking up and getting back together. Yeah.
0: Steve, what was Mike like?
1: Mike was shy, very intuitive, talented musician. Even then, he was playing drums in a band called Cap'n Jazz our freshman year. That's how we first met. I saw them play the lunchrooms. I'm like, oh, these guys are pretty good.
3: Yeah, we weren't.
1: Well, yeah, by 14-year-old standards, they were pretty good. Yeah, he was, just a punk kid in a different circle of punk kids, you know, and then he made friends and started hanging out. And
3: I was also friends with the jocks, though.
1: Yeah.
3: I have like that.
1: I love sports.
3: Yeah, and so you were on like the fringe side of, you know, you wanted to start the fights. I was trying to keep the peace.
0: Were you actually getting in fights?
1: I mean, I got in like maybe one fight. This is overblown.
0: Who was the fight against?
1: I don't know. Some like jock kid who was bullying a friend of ours. And we're like, well, we'll come home with you and we'll beat this guy up. But it's silly.
3: No, I don't. I should clarify. I don't think Steve was like, I guess, picking fights. He was, again, yeah, like he was sort of like, you know, sticking up for sort of maybe the weird kids or whatever.
0: What was the high school punk rock world like?
3: Oh, I have an older brother who was like sort of involved in sort of creating this sort of scene in the suburbs of Chicago at the time. So it was, to me, I just thought it was normal that on the weekends we would hand out flyers for shows that would be in our basement and, you know, different punk kids from all over the different suburbs would come and hang out and my mom would make them meals and. Yeah, it was cool. It's like very wholesome, actually.
1: We would play basement shows and VFW halls, and like it was all just DIY kids doing things on their own and figuring out how to put out 7 inches and stuff like that.

0: What is the aesthetic effect of people who are playing in different complex time signatures at the same time?
1: I feel like in our best version of this band, we're making very repetitive music that's sort of minimalism inspired, and you can kind of like get in a trance-like state.
2: Yeah. I mean, in my mind too, I feel like this band and all my bands to some extent have been like a shoegaze band without any pedals. Like we're just like, we're creating the chorus ourselves.
1: Because we didn't own any pedals.
2: And we're like creating this sort of swimmy, like sort of drone trance-ness. So we just sort of like accidentally were doing a thing without the entirety of the thing. You know what I mean? Like shoegaze would be like so many
1: and it's
2: pedals.
1: Like leaning into the subtlety of like, okay, if this thing slowly evolves over time and these like little subtle changes happen, like that's the payoff. And then when something actually moves, it feels much bigger.
0: Well, let's talk about the story of the band because it's really distinctive. How much of a band were you when you recorded your first album at the end of college, LP1?
1: I mean, not at all in like the traditional sense. Like we were this, I always describe it as like, this was a bedroom art project. This was like Mike and I, we lived together all 4 years and we'd sit and write these little melodies and then go to our drummer, Steve Lamos's house to try to figure out what are the arrangements and how do we do this? And we practiced a lot. Like we did it as though this was like our part-time job. Like we would rehearse a lot in our room and rehearse with Steve a ton. So we were very well rehearsed, but we played, you know, mostly like house shows in front of, you know, 50 kids and a few like punk venue, you know, punk spaces in front of like 100 people. And we did two maybe like semi-aborted tours of like a long weekend. But like in all, the band was a band for like 2.5 years. It was like right after Christmas of our sophomore year to the end of senior year. So it was like literally like two years and 5 months. And we basically, we graduated and then we made this record in the few days after we graduated. And it was like, all right, we did it. We documented this thing. See you later. We didn't play one show after the record came out. We played maybe 20 shows in our entire existence.
0: So we're going to take a break in a second. But before we go, American Football's first album, the one that basically everyone who loves emo loves, has a picture on the cover of a pretty nondescript Midwestern house. I mean, it was just like a house that their friend lived in. But because it was on this album cover, it became an icon in the emo world. And now, nearly three decades on, well, the band own the house, like together as a band. They bought it. How does that work? What does that even mean? We'll get into it after the break. It's Bullseye from MaximumFun.org and NPR.
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0: Welcome back to Bullseye. I'm Jesse Thorne. I'm here with Mike Kinsella and Steve Holmes. They're singer and guitarist in the rock band American Football. American football has been a band for about 30 years. They have a totally fascinating history. Mike, Steve, and the rest of the group first got together when they were all in college. They played some shows, mostly locally, and recorded one album on a friend's record label before they all broke up and went and did grown-up stuff. And then, while they were off doing grown-up stuff, the fan base for that album grew and grew to the point where the band got together, only now it was to play festivals in front of 50 and 100,000 people. That first reunion happened 15 years ago. Now American Football have just released their fourth album. It's called American Football. You can call it LP4. It's out now. Let's get back into my conversation with Mike Kinsella and Steve Holmes.

0: So what was the first show that you played that you couldn't believe? As a guy who was working at Suburban Corporations, in your case, Steve, and Mike, in your case, as a guy who was working the road really hard with your own band and with your friends' bands.
1: Yeah. It's so funny. Coming from it, two totally different mind-blowing, you know what I mean? I'm like, holy like I've been playing music this whole time and nobody cares or, you know, whatever. And I was resigned. That was fine. And then you're like, you haven't even picked up a guitar in 10 years.
2: Right. I had not been on a stage in a decade when we got back together.
1: Yeah. And all of a sudden we're both playing, you know, three sold out 1500 cap room nights. Not our best performances from either of us, probably.
2: No.
1: There was some nerves from
2: everybody.
1: Well,
2: it's a weird thing to figure out how to be a band in front of thousands of people. You know, it's like the audiences were very forgiving then because I think they didn't expect to ever see this band, but it was a weird thing where it was like, I definitely had like the bends of like, you go on tour and, you know, playing in front of thousands of people and signing autographs and then go back to work on Monday. Or like the first time we played Primavera Sound in Barcelona, I literally didn't take a day off. Like I'm doing this on vacation and weekends. And like, so I worked on Friday. I flew to Barcelona. I was there for 40 hours. I didn't sleep. I came home. I worked on Monday. And it's like that weird juxtaposition has been surreal and still is to some extent.
0: Mike, do you have the same intensity of emotion now that you had when you wrote that first set of songs as a 20 and 21-year-old?
1: Embarrassingly, maybe. I cry every day at something, you know, but like in an adult, cool, confident way. Then it was more embarrassing. I mean, yeah, I got totally different life experiences to stress about and stuff, but yeah, maybe. Yeah, sure. It's authentic. Is that like, I know it's like cringy. And I know if you're not a fan of this band, like I'm sure there's a lot of podcasters out there. Like, I wish Mike Kinsella well, you know, I get that. That's cool. You know, I kind of existed in that world. I guess I've existed that way my whole life. And, again, with like just kids and grounding and whatever, it's like, that wasn't important. Doesn't matter. Currently doing more podcasts and talking about myself more, looks like I'm looking for some validation or something. And I'm sort of uncomfortable with the idea that it looks like I'm looking for it. Cause I think I'm confident without it, but, yeah, I am emotional.
0: Do you ever write or record something and cringe at it and wish that you could be more glib?
1: Oh, sure. Yeah. All the time. I mean, yeah, we're playing some songs tonight that, you know, we wrote the album a year ago and whatever. And there's some lines that I back away from the mic a little bit, just like, well, maybe they won't catch this one. yeah, I don't know. It's also, yeah, it's also what got me here. And I, you know what I mean? I get to hang out with my friends all day and do fun stuff. So, I'm going to again, be sort of like true to it and see.
2: Yeah. Yeah. I think like, emo is an embarrassing word and it's like over, like music is music. Like, I don't think what we're doing is that different than like what the National or, you know what I mean? It's like, it's just like adult music that's about whatever it's about. And it's like, that's, isn't that what everyone's doing? What's the difference?
1: What was the song? I don't know. I for whatever reason it was brought up, like, you know, like people asking if I'm okay, like that I haven't seen or whatever. And I'm like, yeah, I'm good. Totally good. There was, it's like a total pop, like 90s pop song. And I was like, that guy was singing that lyric. You know, it was like, it was so dark and like weird. Like, I mean, no one's like Trent Reznor, you know, are you okay? They're like, oh, it's cool. Is he, you're a professional dude that like you're writing with intent and it's like heavy stuff. And, you know, so I think I'm learning to like, or I don't know. I'm learning to get comfortable. Just be like, yeah, I'm good. It's cool. It's art. You know what I mean?

0: It's Bullseye. I'm Jesse Thorne. I'm talking with Steve Holmes and Mike Kinsella. They're in the band American Football. I have one last thing to ask you about, which is that there is a photograph of a house on the cover of this first album that made your careers 12 years later. This is a house that was your friend's house from college.
1: Mm-hmm. Our friend Chris took the photo of the cover of the house. He lived there in college, yeah.
0: Now you all co-own this house?
1: Slumlords.
2: Yeah, yes. Now with the band and our record label, we bought this house together. Our buddy T-Ball also chipped in. So we, a bunch of people bought a very college rental and saved it from, it was, the whole block was going up and there was some concern that they were going to demolish and build apartment buildings or whatever. So we like, all right, let's buy this place, preserve it. And we made it actually nice and livable. And so now we have it available as an Airbnb so people can like offset the expense of buying a house, but also we use it to like have host artists as like an artist space. People can come and, write an album there, write a book there or whatever. And we're trying to make it like a cool art space that is self-sustaining in some fashion. And then we'll do cool things there with Polyvinyl once or twice a year, stuff like that.
1: Polyvinyl like lives in town still. Yeah. So they've used it for pop-up record stores and book readings and,
2: punk shows. We had a house party. We did like a collab with Vans. Our friend works at Vans. We had an American Football shoe with the house on it. And so we did like a thing there with skateboarding and stuff or whatever. It's cool. It's fun.
0: How do you feel about such a central piece of the legacy of your band being a house in Champaign-Urbana, Illinois?
1: I love it. I think it's the coolest metaphor of why, for what, you know what I mean? I really love it. I think it's the goal is, it's such a, for this many people to be involved doing it, it's like this tiny little lift that the goal is to do cool stuff, to sort of pay forward to this tiny town that, the only reason we're a band is because we happen to be in that town with nothing else to do at that time of our lives. Yeah, it's, hopefully it gets sort of it's accepted as this paying back to the community kind of adventure. It's so much logistics though. I mean, literally the first year was just renovating, roof and digging a hole in the back and plumbing and moving the wall in the kitchen, it's just to make it livable.
2: It's like a 150-year-old house. It's, you can imagine, a lot of maintenance.
0: Well, guys, I'm sure grateful for your time. Thank you so much for coming in.
1: Yeah, thank you for having us. Yeah,
2: it's great.
0: American Football, Steve Holmes and Mike Kinsella. Their latest record, the self-titled LP4, is out now. You can buy it from Polyvinyl Records or stream it wherever you listen to music. And if you want to see American Football live, they are touring all over the country and beyond, at least on weekends when they can get the paid time off. 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It's Bullseye. I'm Jesse Thorne. What does it mean to sell Girl Scout cookies? And I mean, look, we can stipulate Girl Scout cookies are delicious. I personally am a big fan of Samoas. Why? Because I am an adult with a very refined palate. And whenever that time of year rolls around, cookie time, when you see Girl Scouts camped out in front of the grocery store, or when your coworker emails you about ordering some cookies from their kid, I mean, it is exciting. It's almost a season in America. But what does it mean for the girls actually selling the cookies? They raise funds for their local Girl Scout councils, of course. But they also, for a brief period of time, become salespeople. Like real deal salespeople, going door to door, selling online, making social media videos, staking out prime real estate in front of Target. My guest, Alyssa Namias, was never herself a Girl Scout. But she was fascinated by the culture of American girls and the microcosm that is Girl Scout cookie sales. So she went out into the world and she found some Girl Scouts. Four of them, to be precise. And her film follows those four Girl Scouts as they learn to be, I guess, entrepreneurs, to experience capitalism and all of its highs and lows, and to see what that kind of education means to girls living today. It is, as you would expect, adorable, but it is also, as they say, a very rich text. Cookie Queens is the name of the documentary. It's one of my favorites of the year. I can't wait to talk with Alyssa about it. Let's dive right in. Alyssa, welcome to Bullseye, and congratulations on this beautiful movie. I was so moved by it.
3: Thank you so much, Jesse. It's great to be here. You know I'm a fan.
0: Were you worried when you decided to make a movie about a group of young girls all trying to achieve their goals that it was going to be a corny movie?
3: I don't think I was worried about that because it was... The goals were sort of a way to get into something bigger. I was not super concerned about whether the girls met or didn't meet their goals. I was looking at this Girl Scout cookie sale as a sort of microcosm of thinking about girlhood and capitalism and the ways that girls and women learn about our value. And then there is a kind of there's conventions of the subgenre of documentary that's like the competition doc, you know? And so I was interested in that. Like, how do we like work with those expectations that people have of seeing lots of stories around that, both in documentary and then there's like the reality TV competition type of stuff. And so I was interested in like surprising people around that a bit and not giving them exactly what they expected. I think if I had just been wanting to make that thing, there would have been more of a real danger that it could be corny.
0: I mean, like decades ago on the show when I might have still been in college or just out of college, I had Jeffrey Blitz on when his movie Spellbound was in theaters that ended up winning an Oscar. And Spellbound is an incredible movie, like hilarious, amazing movie about kids in a spelling bee. And when that movie won an Oscar, there was a decade of movies about children in magic competitions.
3: Right. Any competition.
0: Any competition. And like, look, children are adorable and competitions are a structure.
3: Right.
0: But I could tell when watching your film that that was not the thing that you were interested in. What were the specific things that you were thinking about when you started thinking about Girl Scouts and Girl Scout cookie sales?
3: When I heard someone, one of my producers, talk about this Girl Scout who sold him a lot of cookies.
0: How many cookies are we talking?
3: He was at a pizza joint and, you know, she had a whole wagon full of cookies. Like, she starts by complimenting his hair, et cetera, and like just getting to know him a little bit. And then all of a sudden the mom comes around with a wagon full of cookies. And it turns out they had not just the wagon full, but the garage full, you know, of cookies at home. And so, but even as he told me that story, I think one of the things I was thinking about and why I wanted to do this project was, He was like, yo, she was so cute and so sweet. And then, oh, well, she was also really smart and sad. And then all of a sudden she becomes even cunning, right? I related to that girl, actually, in the way that he and probably many others in the world were perceiving her as this kind of, you know, innocent, sweet, cute, et cetera. And then, oh my gosh, she's also really smart and has something to, you know, she has some business to do here. So I was thinking about that. And I was thinking about like that Girl Scout cookie world as not only like visually interesting and full of characters, both like my friend and my producer, and also this girl who we could relate to and who would get at some of the, who would help get at some of these ways in which girls are stereotyped and the ways in which they, and we challenge those stereotypes. And so when I was working with the girls, I've really embraced like being honest with them about how they quote unquote turn on and off when they're selling, you know. They physically put on the uniform and set up the tables and do these kinds of, say these lines that they're taught about how to sell cookies. And then they also make it their own. And I was really interested always in getting to outside of the cookies. You know, what was their family life like? What else were they doing? How could we look at girls more three-dimensionally than they're usually represented in the media?
0: We're going to take a break. When we return, we will finish up my conversation with Alyssa Namias. She's the director of the documentary Cookie Queens. Making a documentary about Girl Scouts selling cookies means, of course, that the subjects of your film are real-life Girl Scouts who are children. So we will get into how she navigated that tricky road in just a minute. It's Bullseye from MaximumFun.org and NPR.
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0: Welcome back to Bullseye. I'm Jesse Thorne. I'm talking with Alyssa Namias. She's a documentary filmmaker who's covered the Cuban Revolution, visual artists, people living with disabilities. Her latest film, which she directed, is Cookie Queens. The documentary follows four Girl Scouts while they're on a mission to sell as many Girl Scout cookies as they can. It is, of course, as cute as can be, but it is also a powerfully, intensely nuanced portrait of American girlhood. Let's get back into our conversation. It's really inspiring to see the kids perform. It's really incredible to see them master this skill and art. And it's also discomforting. You know, there's a moment where one of the moms in the movie says the window for play is closing.
3: Yeah.
0: In her daughter's life. Was it hard for you sometimes to see girls working and performing in such a way that they'll get the approval of adults?
3: Yeah, it was hard sometimes. There were times like also when our crew, you know, my crew was on max 10-hour days, you know, and that's a long day. And there were days when like, and we had lunch breaks and stuff like that. And there were days when we were leaving. And granted, we wouldn't be shooting necessarily with the girls all day. Like we would sometimes do other things, pickups, whatever. But they would be going long, like they'd be like, oh, you guys are leaving already? You know, we're still selling. We're still going. And sometimes that was the girls. Sometimes it was the parents. And so that those tensions were felt. And then, you know, we show in the film, for example, like one of the girls, the parent ends up bribing her to sort of participate more, you know.
0: When you're making a documentary about kids, what is your responsibility to the kids?
3: My lifetime. Like, I am responsible to these kids for the rest of my life. And I've told them that, you know, I get emotional because it's like, it's high stakes. Even though this film is not intentionally trying to do anything negative or put them in a bad position, it's really public. And consent was ongoing and still is. It's something that I tried to talk with them as best I could at the beginning, and with them and their parents, about how, you know, this is going to be one perspective on your life at one moment, you know, and it's going to be very public. People, it's like having a little video that's just one moment in your life that everyone will be able to have access to for the rest of your life. So that is a huge commitment. And I think as best they can, they understood and understand it. And we keep talking about it. And if it changes at some point and one of them is not happy with how things are going, and I'll be there to work through it with them. I think that's the best that, and I know our whole film team and community will be there. So yeah, but I do have concern, and I also have a lot of hope and joy. And so far, knock on wood, it's been really awesome. They're great. The girls are like, are we going to take every Q&A at film festivals? Like, can we please take audience questions? We're going to take audience questions at this one, right? Like, they read Letterboxd pretty religiously. Oh, yeah. After every screening, you know, if we're having dinner or something, Olive's already scrolling Letterboxd.
7: Hi, I'm Olive, and I'm a Girl Scout from Troop 219. My website is mewantcookies.com. Arr, cookie monster. So if you want to buy, come there. I'll also be at several booths. Thank you for watching. Bye.
15: Okay.
7: How was that good?
15: It was good. I liked it.
7: But was it good enough for the website?
15: I mean, yeah.
7: I can do this.
15: It's okay.
7: Let's start again.
0: I watched this movie on my oldest daughter's 15th birthday.
3: Mm-hmm.
0: And I may have already been having some feelings before I pressed play on the movie.
3: Yeah.
0: But I kept crying over and over.
3: Aww.
0: And one of the things that I was crying about was how sensitively you portrayed in the film the ways that these girls relate to their girlhood and relate to adulthood.
3: Mm-hmm.
0: One of the girls is in a sort of debutante class. One of the girls has two older sisters, one of whom is in her teens and totally over everything.
3: We have some good eye roll shots of her.
0: Yeah. some really premium eye rolls.
3: Yes.
0: And, you know, there are all these questions about makeup and all these things that girls have to deal with about what it means to be a big girl or an adult.
3: Mm-hmm.
0: Even leaving aside the questions of economics, how did watching these girls so intently, as the parent of a girl who, as you were making this film, was in that kind of transitional, yeah, adolescent period in her life, affect how you thought about that period of life in girls generally, and maybe even in your own, in your daughter's?
3: Well, I just want to acknowledge for a minute, too, the dads, and that you

0: None of my children are in Girl Scouts. None of them are planning to sell cookies, but just in case, that
1: Yeah,
0: one
1: neither.
0: dad inspired me.
1: Totally. We could definitely manufacture those.
0: I typed adult cookie costume into my computer. My algorithm is ruined forever.
1: Amazing. But yeah, to speak to your question about girlhood, it's funny. It must have been before I was making the film or in the early moments of it, I was noticing with my daughter in her tween years, like early tween years, that sometimes she was like, "Why don't you treat me like an adult? Why are you talking baby talk? You know, why? I mean, not baby talk, but like, why are you talking down to me? Why are you telling me what to do?" Which is so natural, you know? And then other times she was just like, "Mommy, will you please?" You know, just in the. And I realized I didn't always know what she, you know, it was confusing. Like, does she want, which one does she want? We would always have really good conversations before bedtime, you know? And I just sort of shared that with her. I'm like, sometimes it seems like you want to be treated like a big girl, and sometimes you want to be treated like a little girl. And I just want to honor that. And I don't always know. And we came up with this thing where if she wanted to, she could say LG or BG, you know, like, treat me one of these or the other. And sometimes she did, sometimes she didn't say, she didn't, it wasn't like a thing she had to say. It was just acknowledging it. And it felt so good to acknowledge that because I realized I didn't really have it as a kid. You know, there are these years when you desperately want to be both big and little. And I also think sometimes I still want that, you know, and sometimes we adults still want that. And those years are so emblematic of that feeling of wanting, like, you know, there are days when I just don't want to adult and like someone save me. And especially as girls and women, like we were at my generation, we were fed so many like princess stories of the sort of classic kind where someone's going to swoop in, probably a man, and save you or marry you and make you rich or whatever the fairy tales were. And like when you realize that doesn't, you know, like that's not what you, maybe not what you're going to get, and also maybe not what you want. It's a complicated thing. And I think girls today are, they aren't hopefully fed as much of that, at least in our circles with my daughter. And these girls are also really good at articulating that. So being able to bear witness to that, when I went into the filmmaking with the whole crew, I said, like, we are looking for those moments. I'm looking for the moments where, you know, where they can be, where they can be talking about business and what's good for business, and they can be slurping ramen. Like, I'm looking for the moments where Ara, the 5-year-old, can be talking to her dad about buying inventory and how much she's going to pay for it, and eating with her fingers because she's 5 years old. Like, I want to find those moments, and that was so wonderful to do. And so, like, yeah, for me as an artist, as a woman, and then also I think for the girls too, to be allowed to be that way and see themselves that way is awesome. Even our teenager now, when she does Q&A, she's like, "Guys, I was in middle school then." You know, she's like, can see how she was wanting to be this kind of, you know, I've got it all figured out, eye roll, et cetera. But then also now she can see how that was also herself as a younger girl. Yeah, I wanted to honor that. And I think we don't see it so much. So maybe it surprises people, but I think the inner feeling of it is really familiar, at least to me.
0: You're listening to Bullseye. I'm Jesse Thorne. I'm talking with Alyssa Namias. She's the director of the new documentary, Cookie Queens.
2: Hello, Rex.
3: Hello.
2: Would you like to buy some Girl Scout cookies? It's cookie season.
3: Yes, we've got the Thin Mints and the Samoas, and then what do you suggest?
2: Do you want to know the best deals?
3: Yeah.
2: The best deals are 20 cookies, but they're actually sandwich cookies, so that means that they're 40 cookies.
3: Okay.
0: I have these vivid memories of being a little kid after my parents divorced when I was 4, but before my dad remarried, which I think was when I was 8. So I'd be 6, 7 years old. We lived in this little apartment in San Francisco, my dad and I. And in his closet were hanging his sashes from when he was an Eagle Scout as a kid.

0: And he never asked or expected me to become a Boy Scout. But my dad didn't save much in his life. And, he went from being an Eagle Scout to joining the Navy and did not save things from the Navy and had a very negative experience in the Navy.
1: Right.
0: So even as a 6-year-old, I could tell how important these were to him. Was your mom a Girl Scout?
1: She was. Yeah. She was a brownie in the 1950s in Chicago. And yeah, these objects, like, they earn them, you know, like that it means something. What the writ, it's not just an object. It's like the kids who work for these patches, for these badges, for these pins, it signifies that. And my mom, I don't know if she saved her uniform, but she definitely told me about Girl Scouts to some extent. And she ended up being not just the first woman, but the first person in her whole large Greek immigrant family to go to college. And she ended up going to grad school. And there is a high correlation between Girl Scouting and women, you know, having social mobility, getting education, being in leadership positions. So it's correlation, not causation, but like there, it's there. And I think in the 50s for my mom, it was like you could, if you were an ambitious, active girl, your options were Girl Scouts and cheerleading. And she did both. Like we didn't have. They didn't have sports. So in 1912, when Girl Scouts were founded by Juliet Gordon Lowe, who is a disabled woman who had lost her husband and was on her own and wanted to start a space for girls to, you know, connect with each other and to have, and even the cookie sale then starts a few years later. And it's like, it's a time we have to remember when even my mother-in-law couldn't open a bank account without getting, as a single mom, without getting her brother to co-sign in the 1970s. So this is, women couldn't have agency in the same way. And the cookie sale, as it started out, had that kind of revolutionary root, right? With girls and women saying, we're going to raise some money and do this thing. And I think that's really interesting to me, especially with some of the storyline around Olive, you know, trying to advocate for the girls to get more per box and such. Like, could there be another revolutionary moment, let's say, or at least a reform? But I think it's like you were saying with your dad and his, I don't know what they call them in Boy Scouts. Is it sashes also?
0: I mean, they are sashes. I don't know if
1: they
0: they
1: probably
0: call
1: don't
0: them
1: call them
0: masculine
1: sashes.
0: sashes or something, but it's a sash.
1: It's a sash.
0: Tough
1: But
0: sash. I don't know.
1: yeah, these things mean something because they're part of a tradition and the kids earn it. And we've had women like wear their I had at a screening the other day, a woman wore her sash from the 1950s and she had saved it too. So there's something really meaningful there.
0: Do you have a favorite Girl Scout cookie, Alyssa?
1: I mean, if I'm going with classics, it's the Thin Mints. And then I also got to sample everything and I became a fan of the lemonade. If you like lemon, it's got a lot of icing. It's dangerous.
0: You know what, Alyssa? Now that I am a grown-up, I used to be into Thin Mints, basic stuff like you. I'm not trying to big-time our audience. Maybe some of them aren't sophisticates like me, but I like Samoas because I'm fancy. Coconut tastes good now.
1: Amazing. Well, I know some girls who can definitely give you a hookup for those Samoas.
0: Because they have them left
1: They have them.
0: over.
1: Oh, no. No, those are high demand. Those are popular.
0: I'm glad to hear it.
1: Yeah.
0: Alyssa, thank you so much for coming on Bullseye, and thanks for your wonderful movie.
1: Thank you so much for having me, Jesse.
0: Alyssa Nomias, folks, her new movie is called Cookie Queens. It is every bit as adorable and heartwarming and delightful and funny as you would hope it would be. It is also a very thoughtful film about class and culture in America. I really think it's a special one. Get out there and see it. That's the end of another episode of Bullseye. Bullseye is recorded at Maximum Fun World headquarters in the historic Jewelry District of downtown Los Angeles, where it was 95 degrees and raining today. Yeah, really not weather we're used to in LA. Thanks, by the way, to all the Angelenos who came out to our screening of one of my most beloved films of all time, A Thousand Clowns. Thanks to the folks at American Cinematheque and their festival, Friend of the Fest, for hosting Bullseye and finding a 35mm print of that 65-ish-year-old movie. It was such a great time. It was so fun to introduce it and talk to folks after. Yeah, it was total great time. So thanks, American Cinematheque. Thanks, everybody who came out. Our show is produced by Speaking Into Microphones. Our senior producer is Kevin Ferguson. Our producers, Jesus Ambrosio and Richard Roby. Our video producer is Daniel Spear. Special thanks this week to Jacob Derwin at Technica House in NYC for recording my conversation with Alyssa Namias. We get booking help on Bullseye from Mara Davis. Our interstitial music comes from our friend Dan Wally, DJW. 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It's called Huddle Formation. Thanks to The Go Team. 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
6: Hey there, welcome to LiveWire. I'm your host, Luke Burbank. All right, this week on the show, we are unpacking two different memoirs from two wildly talented writers. First up, we're chatting with the TV writer Angela Nissel from Scrubs and The Boondocks. Her book tells the story of her complicated relationship with her mother, which got way more complicated when her mother only had a few months left to live, and Angela was tasked with taking care of her. The book is also full of wit and joy and paperwork, which is annoyingly a big part of dealing with someone's death. Then our pal, the author Lindy West, will drop by to discuss her latest work, Adult Braces, Driving Myself Sane, which chronicles her cross-country road trip from Seattle to Key West, which taught her that Mike Love from the Beach Boys has lied to all of us. Plus, we've got music from Pedro the Lion. It all gets started right after this.
7: Live from NPR News in Washington, I'm Dan Ronan. Russian President Vladimir Putin has met with White House envoys Steve Witkoff and Jared Kushner. They were in Moscow today for talks aimed at finding an end to the war in Ukraine. One outcome so far, a promise by the Russian leader to temporarily suspend attacks on Ukraine's capital city, Kyiv, ahead of a visit by the Americans expected Sunday. NPR's Charles Maines reports from Moscow.
8: Ahead of the talks, Putin announced a 72-hour pause on attacks on Kyiv, building on a similar gesture by Ukrainian President Volodymyr Zelensky while the Americans traveled to Moscow. It amounts to a temporary reprieve for both capital cities after a summer of escalating drone and missile strikes, often targeting civilian infrastructure. Less clear is what progress there might be towards an actual peace deal. In announcing the diplomatic mission, President Trump suggested Witkoff and Kushner had a new proposal on offer. Yet publicly, Putin has shown little willingness to compromise, and Zelensky little desire for territorial concessions the Kremlin insists are required for a lasting peace. Charles Maines, NPR News, Moscow.
7: In southern Lebanon, Israel's military says it's taken control of a strategic ridge it had been fighting for more than 2 months. NPR's Jane Arraf has more from Beirut.
9: On Thursday, Israel released a video saying it had taken operational control of Ali al-Tahar Ridge and tunnels used by Hezbollah fighters. Hezbollah disputed that Israel now controlled the ridge, saying that Israel was continuing to bomb the location. It noted the video did not show the tunnels Israel says it now controls. A U.S. brokered plan for Hezbollah fighters and Israeli forces to withdraw and the Lebanese army to take over has stalled. Hezbollah says it won't withdraw from the strategic hill while Israel is in a position to retain control of the area. A ceasefire is officially in effect, but Israeli airstrikes Friday killed at least 3 people and wounded more than 20, according to Lebanon's health ministry. Jane Araf, NPR News, Beirut.
7: Gen Z is building up debt faster than previous generations, NPR's Stephen Bissaha reports.
10: Gen Z debt loads are up 12% from a year ago. That's according to the credit counseling company Money Management International. The company's seen demand for debt management from Gen Z clients go up 35%. Ted Rossman is the group's consumer finance analyst, and he says Gen Z is ahead of other generations.
11: And not in a good way. Gen Zers have more credit card debt than millennials did at the same age, according to TransUnion. Even if you adjust for inflation, Gen Zers have been using credit at earlier ages.
10: Gen Z is at the age where they're forming households, meaning they're dealing with the high cost of housing and childcare. Stephen Bissaha, NPR News.
7: It's NPR. The State Board of Education in Texas has approved new social studies standards. Muslims say it discriminates, though, against them. Bill Zwiebel with member station KERA in Dallas reports.
12: The 15-member board voted along party lines on the new curriculum, which links Islam to violence and terrorism and emphasizes Christianity as the nation's cornerstone religion. The new standards that could be in place by 2030 for all Texas high schoolers require students to learn how radical Islam was the motivation behind the 9/11 attacks and refers to the Prophet Muhammad's brutal military campaigns. An amendment to remove that term brutal was opposed by board member Brandon Hall, a pastor.
13: I think that would be just a grave mistake to remove this word. I think we do have a moral imperative to describe it that way.
12: Opponents like the Muslim civil rights group CARE said they'll fight to overturn the new curriculum. For NPR News, I'm Bill Zeeble in Dallas.
7: The federal government's National Highway Traffic Safety Administration has opened an investigation into Tesla's new cyber cab to determine if it meets all of the government's safety standards. Tesla insists the futuristic-looking vehicles complied with the safety requirements when it was self-certified. The vehicles launched with significant fanfare recently in Austin, Texas, and a small number of them are on the road. However, they do not have a steering wheel, an accelerator, or a brake pedal that you would normally find in other passenger cars. The safety agency is not accusing Tesla of breaking the law. It just wants to determine how they were certified. I'm Dan Ronan, NPR News.
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17: 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And I really exploit that. And it didn't work this time at all.
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18: If you're grieving and you go on online grief groups, people are like, when feathers appear, your loved ones are near, and they say all these things. 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
15: With music from Pedro the Lion and our fabulous house band. 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
6: Hey, thank you so much, Elena Passarello. Thanks to all of our listeners for tuning in from all over this great country. We have a heck of a show in store for you this week. Some old friends of the program are swinging by, but we've got to start things off the way we always do with a little round of the best news we heard all week. This is our reminder that there is occasionally good news happening in the world that we live in. And we found it for you, and we're going to tell you about it. Lainer, what is the best news that you heard all week?
15: I hope you're sitting down, Burbank.
6: I always am.
16: Yeah, me too. Well, my best news is political in nature, and it's still a best news. It's about a bill that was ratified into law called the Explore Act, which passed the House and the Senate back in 2024. But the past couple of years, it's been ramping up and becoming a real thing. And what the Explore Act is an encouragement for our national parks to become more accessible. So using technology and information systems to allow as many people of various abilities to come to America's national parks as possible. It was a bipartisan effort. And one of the things that we're seeing now that's a result of the Explore Act is Zion National Park just got this thing, the first of a few, hopefully. It's a new all-terrain wheelchair. It's called the Extreme Modus All-Terrain, the ultimate off-road wheelchair.
6: Heck yeah.
16: It was amazing. I looked this bad boy up, and it's, you know, like several thousand dollars, depending on what model you have. I don't know what kind the government has invested in, but it looks like a straight up hog. It's got these two big back wheels and then a big, huge front power wheel. So it's like a tripod kind of a situation, and it's a pushable one. But on Zion Park's website, they had a picture of a park employee like manipulating one down a really difficult looking set of kind of natural earth stairs. It goes on sand. It goes on snow. It goes on dirt. It goes on mud. It goes basically like 16 of the 20 trails in Zion it can handle. This is a first come, first serve chair that's available to anyone. It comes with a parking pass. I don't think you call to reserve. I think you just kind of show up, and they're hoping to get more of those. And one of the reasons why I think this is such incredible news, obviously it means more people get to see the national parks, but you know, a quarter of the U.S. population is considered disabled. And it's just such a reality that, you know, none of us are going to have the same body that we have now for the rest of our lives. We're all going to live with changing abilities. So I just love the idea that people are considering this very significant portion of the population and advocating for them so that they can have fun and see the world and appreciate the environment and love nature without the barriers that make that a lot less plausible.
6: Glad to hear more people are going to get to enjoy all of the various parts of Zion National Park. The best news that I saw this week takes us to West Hollywood. Elena, have you heard about the WeHo pig?
16: No.
6: Well, as so many things in my life arrive upon my consciousness, this was by way of TikTok. I saw a guy on a bike. Well, it's really his perspective. So you just are looking at a small pig that is running through the streets of West Hollywood. And the guy who's on his bike, which is like an e-bike, is following behind the pig. His name was Jamal Harrison, by the way. And he's just saying, there's a pig in West Hollywood. We got to catch the pig. Come back, pig. He is following the pig as it's running through West Hollywood, barely avoiding cars and people and all these kinds of things. And he's keeping up with it because he's on his bike. Amazingly, they were able to corral this little, they think it's an 11-week-old pig, and get it safely to an animal shelter there in the area. And so the pig was staying there, and there was news stories about it. The video of this guy chasing the pig went viral. And the owners of the pig had, I think it was like 5 or 6 days to identify themselves and come and claim their little pig. They couldn't figure out whose pig this was, and so eventually the pig went up for adoption. And you know who adopted the pig? Are you familiar, Elena, with such songs as If I Could Turn Back Time by Cher, or Because You Loved Me by Celine Dion, or Nothing's Gonna Stop Us Now by Starship, or even
16: Oh My God,
6: I Don't Want to Miss a Thing by Aerosmith.
16: Yes.
6: Diane Warren. The songwriter of those and many other songs adopted the WeHo pig. Her animal rescue that she runs won the auction. It's an auction because, of course, they're also trying to raise money. So this is a good thing. They outbid everyone else to get the WeHo pig, who will now be living out its days with the woman who brought us such songs as Rhythm of the Night by DeBarge.
16: She better write a song about that pig. To the beat of the rhythm of the pig.
6: Until then, that is the best news I heard all week.
19: Best news.
6: You're tuned to LiveWire. Our first guest is a TV producer and writer whose credits include Scrubs, The Boondocks, and Mixed-ish. She's also the author of two best-selling comedic memoirs, The Broke Diaries and Mixed. And her skills as a comedic memoirist really got a workout when she took on her latest book. It's called Good Grief, Pass the Bread, Mom is Dead, which details her life trying to take care of her mom and her own sanity after her mom's cancer diagnosis. This book somehow manages to find an immense amount of humor in the midst of a very, very tragic year of her life. This is Angela Nissel, recorded live at the Alberta Rose Theater in Portland, Oregon. Angela, welcome to the show.
19: Thank you.
6: Okay, let's kind of start our conversation where this book starts, which is you're back in Philly where you grew up. You're visiting your mom for Christmas, which is kind of the tradition. And you did not know at the time that she had cancer. And she did not know at the time that your television career was sort of stalling out a little bit. Well, first of all, how did these various cats get let out of these various bags for both of you?
19: Mothers lie so much. My mom was a nurse, and when she had cancer, she did everything to try to conceal it from me. Mm. She also married a crazy man, which is in the book, and she tried to conceal that from me, too. Finally, because I gave her a really horrible Christmas present, which I thought was great. She used to wear heavy hoop earrings in the 70s, I guess people did.
6: Yeah.
19: And one of them ripped, and she missed her hoop earrings. So I'm like, congratulations, I got you a surgery for your ear. And she's like, I already got a surgery. Oh. I'm like, what kind of surgery? Just a little one. And she kept lying.
6: And then, like, we go a year later in the book, and now you're back there. So you found out that she had cancer, but she was telling you it was going to be fine. Her no good husband was saying it's going to be fine. Well, first of all, he tries to hit your brother with a hammer, which turns out to be kind of a good thing.
19: It was awesome. Thank God he did that.
6: Because he had to go to jail for a long weekend, and you could start this plot to get your mom out of there.
19: Yes. My plan was to rescue my mom and cure cancer.
6: a modest proposal.
19: My life was kind of falling apart at that point. I was 35. I was divorced. I didn't have a job. I was losing my home. And so when my mom finally said, I have cancer, for some reason in my brain, I was like, that's the one. I could cure that one. I could fix
6: it. I see. But so at this point, your mom was really, really, really sick. And you decided, okay, I'm going to get her back to LA with me. Even though, like you said, at that moment, your life was not going super great. Like, I mean, were you worried about what was going to happen when you got to Los Angeles with her?
19: Not only was I worried, the worst thing I thought could ever happen when she landed and came to my house happened. I don't know if people are familiar with the foreclosure process on a home, but one day there's a man standing outside of your home taking pictures, I guess, to make sure you don't burn it down before they can take it from you. And so I'm pulling up with my mom in Los Angeles, and there's a man taking pictures of my house. And I lied. And I said, "Ooh, that's just paparazzi. Get ready to live in LA. Live the good life."
6: Right? Because she had really been so proud of you. And you had worked on the TV show Scrubs, which everybody loves. And she was so proud of her daughter, this big, successful Hollywood writer, producer. So obviously, it was like for you very important that she continued to believe that. Could you kind of describe the relationship that you had with your mom? There's obviously a tremendous amount of love there, but also you were raised in different eras and had a different set of circumstances around your lives.
19: Yes. My mom, she came of age she was born in 1946. And when she came of age, she saw girls her color getting spit on and just sitting on the back of the bus trying to get to work, and you can't even do that because people are calling you names. And she went down and she fought in the civil rights era. And so for her, having access to education and a job, especially a job with a pension, was something that was always kept from her. So to my mom, whenever I talked to her, she was very much like, how's the job? How's work? Because that's what made you successful in America, and that was what was kept from her generation. And so for her to have gone through everything she did in the 60s and coming up, for me to not have a job for a week was like the entire civil rights movement failed.
6: But no pressure.
19: Yeah,
6: You're listening to Livewire from PRX. 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Don't go anywhere. When we come back from this short break, Angela will tell us about what she considers to be the worst billboard in Los Angeles. And I used to live in LA, and that is really saying something, because they got a lot of very lame billboards. Anyway, more Livewire in just a moment.
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6: Welcome back to Livewire from PRX. I'm your host, Luke Burbank, here with Elena Passarello. We are talking to Angela Nissel about her memoir, Good Grief, Pass the Bread, Mom is Dead. We recorded this at the Alberta Rose Theater in Portland, Oregon. Check it out. Your mom's actual time in Los Angeles was pretty brief because her illness was really, really advanced. And I know that even though you've written about it and I guess maybe reprocessed it, it still must be sort of a blur. What do you remember about that time of her being in your home and reaching the end of her life?
19: I remember it being the actual best time of my life because we're all working so hard. We're all so concentrated on, like you said, keeping up those appearances. And when you know that you have an exact expiration date, it makes things so much more vulnerable and real. Mm-hmm. And so for the first time in her life, I saw her just sitting, watching birds, watching trees, reading poems to each other. It was the type of mother-daughter relationship I wish we could have had more of. But I cherish those last 6 weeks I had with her so much.
6: You know, your mom did pass away, but that's like the midpoint of the book, which to me, it's like this is really a book about your relationship with her, but also a book about your relationship with grief, because that's the second half of the book.
19: Yeah, it was a lot of customer service while you're crying. Real, like, I feel so bad for people now. This was 15 years ago. I had to talk to people online about, can you please cancel my mother's credit card? And I would say things like, they would say, what's the reason? She's dead. Don't say that. Hung up.
6: Like it was a threat or something.
19: Yes, exactly. The chat bots were programmed to hang up if you said certain words. I'm like, how can I say this without triggering it but tell the truth? And no one told me it would be so much paperwork. They should have a service that just someone comes in and does that for you. Yeah. And that people would bring up the worst moments of your life because they don't know what else to say.
6: Yeah. You developed a real hate relationship with a billboard in your neighborhood. And they still have these everywhere in LA. Every time I'm there, I see them. And they're supposed to be inspirational. It's like a violin prodigy or somebody doing something amazing. And then it says, courage, pass it on. Or resilience, pass it on. Yeah, yeah. And why was that something that was bugging you in those days?
19: Because they decided to put up a billboard that had a young girl, maybe 16, surfing, and her caption was, she beat cancer. Oh. Perseverance, pass it on.
6: Yeah.
19: Right, you guys? I'm like, my mom tried to persevere. I just took it as such a punch in the face. You know?
6: I know people who've lost loved ones to cancer who have a really hard time with that framing of you're kicking its ass, you're fighting it. And of course, whatever people need to do personally to align themselves with this challenge, that's of course fine. But this idea that if someone passes away from it, they didn't kick its ass enough, it's got to be tough for the people that love them.
19: Exactly. And I think just as a society, we need to look at the words we use around it because we celebrate survivors and we say, kick its butt. It's not a boxing match. It's just a deadly disease. So whatever way you feel like you need to deal with it, deal with it. You know, just don't make it seem like you need to knock somebody out while you're suffering.
6: Yeah. One of the things that you write about in the book, too, is that in your, I think it was your 20s, you had a period where you had very, very intense depression. And in fact, you were hospitalized. And were you in the hospital that your mom also worked at, or next to where, or close to where your mom, what was the proximity of that whole thing?
19: A couple floors away.
6: Wow. What was that like for you? What was that like for your relationship with your mom?
19: Oh, yeah. You talk about disappointment. Yeah. It was very, again, my mom and I are from very different generations. Mm-hmm. And for her, it was either a failure in raising me or a failure for me to have a close and comfortable relationship with Jesus.
6: Oh, because she was very, very Christian. Very church was a central part of her life. You said her hat collection was bigger than everything else.
19: It was amazing. Yes.
16: Wow.
6: But I think she also had friends, you write in the book, who would come up to you and say, she visited you, you know, and they knew that she cared so much about you. And when you were hospitalized, she was visiting you, even though this was hard for her probably to wrap her mind around. You know, it sounds like she did in her own way really try to show up for you.
19: Yeah, she totally showed up for me. And I think as a child, I had a certain way and a certain thing that I learned about mental illness that I wanted her to show up in a different way, you know.
6: Yeah.
19: And so it was... Yes, she showed up and she tried, but I think for her coming up again, it was, I've given her so many opportunities, and no one in my generation was depressed and on Prozac because you didn't have it. I'm sure a lot of you would be.
6: Yeah.
19: It was, she showed up in the best possible way that she could.
6: Chapter 16 of the book is titled Short Psychotic Break. I think it's when you decide to reach out to a psychic therapist.
19: Because... if you're grieving...
6: This is after your mother has passed away.
19: Yes. If you're grieving and you go on online grief groups, people are like, when feathers appear, your loved ones are near, and they say all these things. And I literally volunteered at an animal rescue and did not see one feather. And so, so I call this woman who was supposed to channel my mom, and long story short, she ended up channeling the wrong person.
6: Honestly, it felt like she was really channeling a black maternal stereotype.
19: Yes.
6: Like, she was like, and when you get together for Soul Food Sunday, which was not a thing your mom did.
19: My mom never, we had greens from a can. Like, my mom could not cook. Like, so she said those were literally her final words, the psychic. And she was so proud of those words. Oof. Make sure you save a seat for your mom. It's Soul Food Sunday. And I'm thinking, my mom always made takeout and used microwave food. And
6: it's probably like a cheesesteak from Pat and Gino's.
19: Exactly. And we never hardly ate together. She worked too much.
6: Yeah.
19: So, like, I don't know what seat to save. But I just said thank you and I paid.
6: The epilogue of this book, I think, is really helpful because you sort of just talk about your experience and also things that you wish you would have known about when you were at the very beginning of this journey of grief and stuff. I guess if there's somebody, you know, hundreds of thousands of people are going to hear this on the radio. If there's somebody out there who's dealing with grief right now, who's just maybe getting into it, is there anything that you can share with them or something you wish you would have known 15 years ago when you were at the very beginning of it?
19: I wish as a woman I had learned more to have boundaries and to feel comfortable telling people what I needed. Mm. Because during grief, there's a lot of making other people comfortable when you're uncomfortable, when they say silly things to you or when they hang up on you because you said the word death. Yeah. And I really wish I had to work that muscle beforehand so that I could say, that's not helpful right now, or that is helpful.
6: Yeah. So basically boundaries and trying to figure out a way to take care of yourself, one's self in the midst of this, because that was something I was struck by in the book is how much after your mom passed away, you're trying to manage other people's experiences, whether it's people who want to have a memorial in Philadelphia, whether it's just like, you know, her no good ex-husband.
19: I was struck by how much we as a society put on grieving people because my experience with it was just, oh, I'm so sorry they passed, and you get to walk away.
6: Yeah.
19: But no, the emotional load and the paperwork load was more than I ever, ever expected.
6: Yeah. Well, I want to mention, too, that the book is very funny. As you could tell, hearing Angela talk and with Angela's career, which, by the way, has bounced back fine. Job stuff, cool. Everything is cool now.
16: They took that billboard down.
6: The billboard has been torched to the ground. So things have turned out okay, but the book is quite a journey. It's Good Grief, Pass the Bread, Mom is Dead by Angela Nissel. Angela, thank you so much
19: thank
6: for coming
19: you,
6: on LiveWire.
19: Thank you so much.
6: That was Angela Nissel, recorded at the Alberta Rose Theater in Portland, Oregon. Her memoir, Good Grief, Pass the Bread, Mom is Dead, is out and available right now. You're tuned in to Livewire. Our next guest is a writer whose wit and vulnerability have earned her a legion of very, very engaged fans, including me. This is all thanks to her columns and her New York Times memoir, Shrill, which was adapted into the Hulu series that we all watched. It also turned her into a sort of beacon for women who felt that maybe they had been apologizing for themselves for too long. But here's the thing about being someone else's symbol of self-actualization. It doesn't always match your inner life, which is an experience that she explores in her new memoir, Adult Braces, Driving Myself Sane, which involves a cross-country road trip that she took as her marriage and her sense of self were hanging by a thread. The result is something that is honest and funny and heartbreaking, and also something that the internet really took notice of, as we're going to discuss. This is Lindy West, recorded live at the Patricia Reeser Center for the Arts in Beaverton, Oregon. Lindy, welcome to the program.
17: Thank you for having me.
6: It's so great to see you. You're one of our favorite guests. You're one of my oldest friends in adult life who also does this kind of sort of work and media stuff. So I feel like we get to talk to you a lot, but it's never enough. Let's start at the kind of beginning of this book. The jumping off point appears to be a lie perpetrated by the Beach Boys and by, as you point out, the worst Beach Boy, Mike Love.
17: That's right.
6: How did this start?
17: So when I was little, I had a lot of VHS tapes that were sort of like garbage taped off the TV at random. And on one of these tapes, there was a little video of the Muppets singing the song Kokomo. Uh-huh. Kermit sings it, and then the Muppets act it out. And I was like, and I knew nothing of the boys from the beach at that time. I didn't know anything about Mike Love. And I heard this song, and I was like, that's the greatest song I've ever heard in my life. No need to make any more songs.
6: Yeah.
17: It's settled.
6: Aruba, Jamaica, Ooh, I Wanna Take Ya.
17: Ugh. Bermuda, Bahama, come on, Pretty Mama.
6: Yeah, yeah.
17: It's like there was so much adventure in it, you know.
6: Yeah.
17: I love a list.
6: Mm-hmm. So you had this dream of Kokomo in your head, and then when you hit a pretty difficult point in your life, in your personal life, you thought, "Well, I'll just drive to Kokomo." Before finding out,
17: there is no such thing.
6: Yeah,
17: there's no such place. Mike Love lied.
6: Yeah.
17: So the big conceit of the book is I have this moment where I'm like in crisis. And then I was like, oh, I know to cure my malaise, I have to go to Kokomo and I shall drive there in a van. So then I Google mapped it. I don't know. I was like, how long does it take to get to Kokomo? And the internet was like, to get where? And it was like, Mike Love made it up. And so then, I drove, just went to Key West instead, which was fine.
6: Now, what was kind of going on in your personal life that had you feeling like you needed to just kind of get out of town?
17: Yeah. So, I mean, to be honest, to pull back the curtain, I kind of compressed the timeline. What happened was 2012.
6: It's really compressed.
0: Beach Boys Kokomo was on the radio.
17: No, but basically, like, for the length of my relationship, which now I've been with my husband for 15 years, for the whole time, we, like, technically had sort of a non-monog situation, you know?
6: That's non-monogamous for people that aren't cool.
17: If you're
6: in
17: not,
6: the know.
17: Like, from the subculture like I am. But we had just, like, never really carpe'd the DM. So he would be like, hey, I think we should discuss this. Mm-hmm. And I would be like, if we do, I'll die. And he was like, okay, well, do you want to, like, break up or stay together? And I would be like, if we break up, I'll die, FYI. And so then it just sort of, like, became this, like, large communication problem that that lasted a long time. And then eventually I was like, look, if you have any relationships with anyone else, I just don't want to know about it because we have our nice life. We're like actually very happy. There's just this sort of thing where I'm not sure how I feel about it.
6: Because before you got married, right, Aham, your husband, said to you, I am polyamorous. I'm not ever going to be.
17: Oh, somebody. Yeah.
6: And you were, as you write in the book, very skeptical of that. It wasn't something you thought you wanted for your life, but you wanted to be with him more than you, wanted to push back on this thing.
17: Yeah, I mean, at the very beginning, I was, because he said it like the very, like day one, you know, and I was like, yeah, me too. I also have other boyfriends, you know, like I was like, yeah. And then eventually I didn't have other boyfriends. And then I was like, but I didn't know how to get there. And I just felt like I was sort of busy and stressed already. Yeah. And I was like, this seems like a whole thing. So I really avoided it in a toxic manner.
6: Well, and one of the things you write about in the book was that, because at that time you didn't want Aham to pursue his kind of polyamory. You thought, I will be such a martyr.
17: Right.
6: I will earn so much money for this family and give up so much of my own happiness that if he were to act on this, he would be a terrible person.
17: Yes. A good idea, right?
6: Yeah. I don't see any flaws in that plan.
17: A good idea to hold your spouse hostage. No, I mean, I didn't really think of it, I think, so explicitly, but I was just like, you know, I think as a person, as like a fat lady, I didn't have super high self-esteem in certain ways. And I was like, I didn't know how to interpret this sort of stated desire of his as anything but me being deficient. And so the only way I knew how to respond to it was to, try to be perfect angel in kind of a manipulative, I see now a kind of a manipulative way. Mm. And that's not to say that, mistakes were made on both sides, which you can read about in the book, Adult Braces.
6: Yes.
17: But I think I didn't understand until I started going to therapy that controlling people through guilt is still controlling people, you know?
6: Yeah.
17: Even if you're doing it in a way that feels sneaky.
6: Right. Well, so you get out onto the road and you have not been on the road for like that long. Is it what, maybe 11 hours or something?
17: Yeah.
6: And you get a call from your husband who says, I need to go to the hospital. I'm having gastroenterological issues.
17: Yeah.
6: And the person who's going to come take care of him is a woman named Roya, who he's been having a relationship as well, which was kind of something that was initially really, really hard for you.
17: Yeah. So when I say I compressed the timeline, I think that the way people read the book is like, my husband was like, I have a secret girlfriend. And then I was like, I'm leaving. But it was really, there were like 2 years in between where we like went to couples therapy for like twice a week for so long. And then, so like I knew about Roya. Mm-hmm. I had really settled into it and I was like actually feeling okay, but I was having, for many other reasons, like I got to get out of my life. And so, so I leave and then Aham's intestines explode. And I was like, okay, I'm going to hop behind the wheel and I'll head home. And then he was like, no, Roya's going to come. And she had sent me this very nice text being like, have a good time on your trip. I know it's going to be hard to be away, but I hope you have she sent me like a very like evolved, beautiful, kind text. And I was like, yeah, whatever. So then
6: for the radio,
17: like,
6: listeners, Lindy did a motion with her hand that I don't actually know what it was, but the audience seemed to like it.
17: And then Aham was like, don't ruin your trip just because I ate too much fiber, you know?
6: Yeah.
17: Like, or not enough. They don't exactly know what diverticulitis is. So in the backlash of the book, people read this moment as a cruelty that Aham did to me, when that's not how it felt at all. I was like, I'm going to come back, which was a toxic impulse. Like, I'm going to ruin my trip so that this other part of our life doesn't become more real, you know? Mm-hmm. And I didn't want want to go home. I don't want to go home and sit at the hospital.
6: With a constipated guy?
17: With a constipated guy? Who only maybe needed surgery? Like, I...
6: Yeah.
17: And Aham was like, please don't do it. Please, like, this trip meant a lot to me, and he knew that. And he was like, please stay on your trip. Roya can come sit in the hospital next to a constipated guy. And she did.
6: Yeah. We're talking to Lindy West here on LiveWire this week about her new book, Adult Braces, Driving Myself Sane. I mean, the book is kind of part, it's sort of part travel log. It's part, obviously, you just working through a lot of your own feelings about yourself and about your marriage and about non-monogamy. I had received the advance copy of the book. And I had not yet sat down to read it, but that was roughly the same week that the internet decided to completely explode, or at least the part of the internet that I look at, about this book. The people that were very, I guess, sort of critical slash defensive of you were saying, well, this person has, you know, been sort of like brainwashed, or she's just pretending that that she's become comfortable and in fact values this relationship with Roya and her husband. Well, I guess you're not used to having people on the internet come for you and be mean, but those are like trolls. Those are like trolls who just didn't like you existing. These are like your people.
17: Yeah.
6: What was that like for you?
17: It sucks really bad. Yeah. I hated it so much. I'm very good at dealing with bad people who don't like me. I used to say this when I wrote like political op-eds. Like, I don't care if a million trolls leave a horrible comment, but if someone in good faith says, you messed this up, you know, this take is wrong and harmful, I mean, that's the guess I'll die. Like, that's the worst feeling that I've ever had. And this was like that on this huge scale, except it wasn't even about politics. It was about my personal life.
6: Yeah.
17: And it might be the hardest thing I've ever been through professionally.
6: I can imagine. I mean, like, you know, when I did actually sit down and read the book, I was really struck at how honest you are in the book about obviously yourself, but also your husband. It's like I was imagining this was going to be some weird like free pass. No. And then the other thing is he reads all these chapters before you send them to the publisher, right? What is it like to hand him the chapter where you're calling him like kind of an
17: Honestly, his main piece of feedback was that I wasn't mean enough. He almost predicted, like, he was like, if you are soft on me, because we're now, what, 5, 6 years, 7 years down the line from when this was all actually happening. He's like, if you go too easy on me, people are going to freak out and say that you're sort of sugarcoating this.
6: Because I should clarify to people, if you haven't read the book yet, you had these sort of rules around your non-monogamy, and he violated those in a pretty extreme way that was hurtful to you, not because of the non-monogamy, but because of how it happened. But you talk about that in the book.
17: Yeah. And it also is a really big tangled knot of, like, both of us talking past each other and not being honest. And this is what the book is about. Like, I just don't know what to say. Like, yes, I was also mad. It's in the book.
1: You're being mad in the book.
17: The book is mad.
6: It's really mad.
17: But then also the thing that was really disorienting to me was sort of realizing that people were not ready to meet me at the finish line where I had ended up, you know?
6: Yeah.
17: And I don't know if that's a failure of my writing or other people's own baggage or what, or some combination. But it was really weird because all my other books, when they were about to come out, I was like, oh boy, I don't know if this book is good. I'm scared. I don't want to deal with this. I hope no one reads this. This book, I was like, oh boy, this book is great. I can't wait for this book to come out. Everybody's going to love it. Everyone's going to say 10 out of 10. No notes. This book rocks. I was like looking with confidence. I was like, I'm not even afraid of my Goodreads page.
2: Wow.
17: Yeah. And that I truly.
6: Only this crowd would get that joke, by the way.
17: And I feel kind of silly, but I really was taken by surprise.
6: Well, can I just say, it's a really well-written book.
17: Thanks.
6: I think it's your best book.
17: Thank you.
6: And like, I can understand why your thought was like, wow, I really nailed this one.
17: Thank you. And the other thing that was weird is everyone was like, oh, this book was such a freaking bummer. I was like, it's
6: Listen, Somebody just yelled, it's funny from the audience. So that means it must be funny.
17: Well, my perception of my own book was that it's a really joyful, funny book.
6: Yeah.
17: And then people were like, this is such a slog. DNF, this woman needs therapy. First of all, I guess you DNF'd, but don't worry. I'm in it.
1: Do you think it's hard for people to read unfinished stories? Sometimes I just wonder if we're just taught to want this narrative, and we're taught to want this fixed person, and we're this fixed relationship, and like,
17: yeah,
1: that's not what writing is. That's not what book is, you know, like it's book is, this is me now or close to now, and I'm going to do what I can to show the knot. Right.
17: Right. Yeah. And I got mixed feedback. I got both critiques. Like some people were like, wow, she wraps it up with a fake bow, she sucks. And then other people were like, she is writing from the thick of pain and the story never finishes. And I was like, first of all, okay, like this all happened the road trip was 5 years ago. It just felt like, well, no, you know what, here's my smart thing I'll say. Once you become the internet's little chew toy, it becomes recreational. And so people are nitpicking for fun, every little detail.
6: Because the fun game we're now playing is
17: exactly
6: have a thought about Lindy.
17: Exactly. And like, I get it, actually. That's fine. That's kind of part of the life cycle of the internet. But it was, like, it's a very personal book. Mm-hmm. It's very vulnerable. And usually vulnerability works really well for me as kind of a shield. Like, people do maybe take a moment to think, when someone has laid themselves bare, usually people say, oh, I'm going to be gentle with that person. Mm-hmm. And I really exploit that. And it didn't work this time at all. And I don't know, it was just so weird because people kept being like account for all of these things all these suspicions that I have about your marriage, and I want receipts, and people were demanding all like more details. And I was like, I didn't give you enough.
6: Yeah.
17: I gave you so much in this book.
6: Yeah.
17: But there was just this hunger for more because it was fun.
6: Yeah. 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We're talking to Lindy West about her latest book, Adult Braces. We do have to take a very quick break here at the Patricia Research Center for the Arts, but stay with us. More LiveWire in just a moment.
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6: Welcome back to LiveWire from PRX. I'm Luke Burbank here with Elena Passarello. We're at the Reeser in Beaverton this week talking to our friend Lindy West about her latest book, Adult Braces, Driving Myself Sane. Actually, Lindy, it is a road trip book, as we've talked about, and we were thinking that, you know, you've spent a lot of time on the road. You might be sort of our special expert on the topic. You drove from Seattle to Key West, and you talk about a lot of places that you actually stopped in the book, including the Precious Moments Chapel in Carthage, Missouri, which is as unhinged as it sounds. Yeah.
17: Little, it's a real church, but everything is Precious Moments figurines.
6: Reenacting scenes from the Bible.
1: Yeah.
6: They don't do the crucifixion, do they?
17: Yes!
6: Oh.
17: They do it all!
6: Ay, ay, ay. So we know that you've seen a lot out there on the road, Lindy, and we thought we would do this little exercise regarding American roadside attractions. Okay, some of these are real. Some of these we made up. We'd like you to try to guess if the place we're telling you about, the roadside attraction, is real, and then whether or not, if it's real, would you actually want to go pull off the road and check this out?
17: Okay.
6: We're calling this little exercise Smash the Brakes or Pass.
17: Okay.
6: Smash or Pass. Okay, so here's the first one. The National Mustard Museum in Middleton, Wisconsin. Over 6,700 mustards from 70 countries. Free admission.
17: I believe that to be real.
6: It is absolutely real.
17: And so I would smash the brakes.
6: Absolutely. I have been to the National Mustard Museum, and it is as great as it sounds. I spent, I think, between $100 and $200 on mustard in the gift shop and had it mailed.

0: Challenger space shuttle.
1: Luke, that's a real place.
2: Yeah.
0: It sure is.
1: Yeah!
0: Would you smash the brakes?
1: Obviously.
0: I mean...
1: Obviously.
0: A retired plumber. That's, to me, the dazzling detail that I love. Okay. Is this a real place? The Vent Haven Museum in Fort Mitchell, Kentucky. The world's only ventriloquist museum. Over 1,000 dummies sit in rooms waiting for visitors. Is this real? The Vent Haven Museum, 1,000 ventriloquist dummies sitting in rooms waiting for you.
1: I feel like the name is too weird for you to have made it up.
0: Yeah.
1: Vent Haven.
0: Yeah.
1: I'm going to say it's real.
0: You're absolutely right. It's real.
2: Mm-hmm.
0: Would you smash the brakes or would you just keep on moving past those 1,000?
1: I would keep on rolling.
0: Yeah. Smart.
1: That's 1,001 too many dummies in a room for me.
0: How about the Institute for Unfinished Craft Projects in Provo, Utah?
1: Oh.
0: A museum of half-completed quilts, abandoned scrapbooks, and knitting projects that never made it past the first row.
1: That's fake.
0: It is fake. You're absolutely right. Would Provo. You go to that, though, or would it just give you agita to see something that we've all done, which is start a project and not finish it?
1: I would go to it. I would go to it. They should have that, but it should be like you can take
0: finish
1: someone
0: it.
1: Else's project and finish,
2: finish it.
1: Finish it. Yeah.
2: And leave your own.
1: Yeah.
0: That's actually a good idea.
1: Right?
0: Yeah. How about the world's largest collection of refrigerator magnets in Gatlinburg, Tennessee? Mm. Over 14,000 magnets organized by sentiment, including a separate wing for magnets that are lewd. As in risque.
1: Ooh. I think that's real.
0: That is fake.
1: No, I want to go see
0: I know,
1: the
0: I wanted
1: magnets.
0: To. I know.
1: I was going to say fake until you said the lewd room, and then I thought, ooh.
0: I can imagine lewd. It's like the back of the like video store when I was a kid with the beaded curtain. Go back to look at the lewd refrigerator magnets.
1: I thought maybe I could manifest it being real.
0: All right. How about the International Banana Museum? In Mecca, California, over 20,000 banana-themed items on display, making it the world's largest collection of banana memorabilia. Admission includes a banana. Is it real?
1: I've lost all of my compass. I don't know. The 1,000 dummies think it's real.
0: It is, in fact, a real place.
2: Wow.
1: I'm not going.
0: You're not going?
1: It's just like little items shaped like bananas.
0: It appears to be largest collection of banana memorabilia.
1: Memorabilia?
0: Yeah.
2: Let's commemorate.
0: Yeah,
2: bananas.
0: Remember that banana we had? Yeah, I've got this lewd refrigerator magnet to remind me of it.
1: It is sort of inherently lewd, so I will go. Yes.
0: Okay, excellent.
1: I will go.
0: So you will smash the Banana Museum.
1: That's right.
0: Well, there you go, Lindy. Lots of ideas for your next road
1: Thank
0: trip.
1: You.
0: And again, great job on the book. We love you.
1: I love you.
0: It's Thank Lindy you. West, everyone, right here on LiveWire.
1: Yay!
0: That was Lindy West, recorded at the Patricia Reeser Center for the Arts in Beaverton, Oregon, right here on LiveWire. Her memoir, Adult Braces, Driving Myself Sane, is out right now. You're tuned in to LiveWire. Before we get to this week's musical performance from Pedro the Lion, we got a little preview of what we're doing next week on the show. We're going to be joined by Alexis Okeowo, who is a staff writer for The New Yorker, and will be chatting with us about her latest book. It's called Blessings and Disasters, A Story of Alabama. In the book, she looks into the complexity of her home state of Alabama. That's where she grew up, the daughter of Nigerian immigrants. Then we are going to head back to Minnesota, where, if you remember, we just were a couple of weeks ago, because we have got more Maria Bamford for you. This time, Maria is going to answer a questionnaire that she wrote for Vulture magazine. Questions like, what would your religion be if you could make up your own? Then we're going to round out the hour with a tune from Seattle's alternative music staple, Pete Droege, from his rootsy Americana latest album, Fade Away Blue. That's all coming up next week on the show, so do not miss it. In the meantime, our musical guest this week hails from Seattle, Washington, like I do, and has been playing as Pedro the Lion and also himself as Dave Bazan for over 3 decades. His latest release, Santa Cruz, covers his teenage years and early adulthood, which is a particularly notable topic to me because I was there for some of it, because Dave and I went to the same church youth group together.

together. Pitchfork calls the album densely packed and deeply sincere, and I could not agree more. Here is Pedro the Lion, recorded live at Benaroya Hall in Seattle, Washington.

0: That was Pedro the Lion here on Livewire, recorded live at Benaroya Hall in Seattle, Washington. Their album Santa Cruz is out and available right now. All right, that's going to do it for this week's episode of the show. A huge thanks to our guests, Lindy West, Angela Nissel, and Pedro the Lion.
1: Laura Haddon is our executive producer. Tim Harkins is our executive director. And our producer and editor is Melanie Sevchenko. Eben Hoffer is our technical director. Trey Hester is our assistant editor. And Ashley Park is our marketing manager.
0: Our house sound is by D. Neil Blake. And our house band is A.L. Alves, Mike Campbell, Danny Ailey, Sam Pinkerton, Ethan Fox Tucker, Rachel Brashear, and A. Walker Spring, who also composes our music. This episode was mixed by Eben Hoffer and Trey Hester.
1: Additional funding provided by the Oregon Arts Commission, a state agency funded by the state of Oregon and the National Endowment for the Arts. Livewire was created by Robin Tenenbaum and Kate Sokoloff.
0: This week, we'd like to thank members Curtis Clark of Portland, Oregon, and Carrie Hoffman of Northfield, Vermont. 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I'm Luke Burbank. 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

About half a century or more ago, David Borden was a pioneer of live electronic music and in the style that would come to be known as minimalism. But since David didn't live here in New York City, but rather upstate in Ithaca, New York, he wasn't perhaps as well known or appreciated as some of his contemporaries. Although, having said that, his band, his electronic ensemble called Mother Mallard's Portable Masterpiece Company, certainly had and still has a cult following. This music in the background is under David Borden's own name, and it's not quite going half a century back. It's a collection of pieces from the 80s called Cayuga Night Music, inspired by nights out in the countryside of upstate New York. And it's a beautiful collection of pieces, one of which we'll hear in the next hour on New Sounds. I'm John Schaefer. We'll be listening to some electronic music, old and new, including some vintage computer music from Paul Lansky, who for many years was based in Princeton University, as well as music from Ariadne Randall and Laurie Saxel. And to begin, a work by Aphex Twin, the stage name of the British producer Richard D. James, who has been at the forefront of a lot of electronic music in the last couple of decades, especially the field known as IDM, Intelligent Dance Music. But this piece is more ambient and reflective, although it is a typical Aphex Twin piece in having a title that I'm not sure how to say, spelled TH and then the numeral 1. So, the one? And then in parentheses, even slower, which will give you some idea of what to expect from this recent piece from Aphex Twin.

That's called The One, TH numeral one, subtitled Even, EVN, Even Slower, all one word, a typical title for the artist known as Aphex Twin. Leading British producer Richard D. James recording as Aphex Twin, and whether he's doing more up-tempo stuff or something kind of nocturnal like this piece, often a very unsettling or even unnerving streak to the sound of his music. And on this edition of New Sounds, we're listening to some electronic music, old and new. Now, that's a 2024 piece, but we're going to go back 40 years, more or less, for this next work from David Borden. As I mentioned at the beginning of the show, a pioneering composer in the field of live electronic music, his group, the Mother Mallard, or the full name Mother Mallard's Portable Masterpiece Company, was a trio of live synthesizer players in the 70s at a time when such endeavors were often precarious at best. The Cayuga Night Music is a collection of pieces that David Borden wrote in the 1980s, about his middle-of-the-night runs on the eastern shore of Cayuga Lake in upstate New York. And the piece that we're going to hear is called Fireflies. So, like the Aphex Twin work that we just heard, this is a nocturnal piece. But this is a much calmer, I guess I would say friendlier piece. There's even some recognizable vocal sounds in this piece, Fireflies, from the collection called Cayuga Night Music, which was reissued just a couple of years ago by the composer David Borden.

0: Going back to the 1980s for that electronic music from David Borden. Fireflies is the name of the piece. It also features the voice of Ellen Hargis, who performed with David Borden on many occasions, including a memorable New Sounds live concert back in the early 90s. Cayuga Night Music is the name of the album that this is taken from. Lake Cayuga, one of the Finger Lakes in beautiful upstate New York, where David Borden has spent much of his life and career. And we are listening to some electronic music, old and new. In a moment, we'll hear an even older bit of electronic music from Paul Lansky, and a much more recent piece from Ariadne Randall, and another from Ilori Saxel. Hope you'll stay with us for all of that. I'm John Schaefer, and you're listening to New Sounds.
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0: Tomorrow night on New Sounds, we'll revisit a New Sounds live performance at Merkin Hall at the Kaufman Music Center, featuring the string quartet Ethel and the flutist and composer Allison Loggins Hull. They worked together to premiere some new music from younger composers like Xavier Music and this piece by Sam Wu, as well as a work by the Hawaiian composer Leilahua Lanzalotti and one of Allison Loggins Hull's own pieces, all played by Ethel and Allison. It's a New Sounds Live recording from our 2024 concert season, and I hope you'll join us as we hear some of that music tomorrow night at 11. We're listening to some electronic music, old and new, on this hour of New Sounds. And if you would like to hear this program again, very easy to do. The shows live on in our audio archives, and you can hear any show anytime. Finding it is easy if you have the program number. This is New Sounds number 4932. If you're not at newsounds.org, not a problem. Just type into your browser New Sounds 4932, and you will get this show. Paul Lansky, for many years, taught and worked at Princeton University, and in the late 70s, he put together a piece called Six Fantasies on a Poem by Thomas Campion, which featured the voice of his wife, the actress Hannah McKay, speaking or reading this poem by Thomas Campion, and each of the six fantasies was a different way of treating the voice, whether by shadowing the voice with an effect or actually taking the recording of the voice and kind of stretching it out so it becomes a sort of music by itself, or in the last of the six fantasies, simply leaving the voice alone and providing a beautiful musical accompaniment. So this is an early example of computer music from Paul Lansky, and we'll hear three of his six fantasies: her voice, her songs, and finally, herself.

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1: That's music by Paul Lansky, pioneering computer music composer at Princeton University. He wrote this piece in the late 70s called Six Fantasies on a Poem by Thomas Campion, who was not just a poet of the turn of the 17th century, but also a composer himself. And as you can hear, when we finally do get the unadorned voice reciting the poem, there is a music kind of built into the poem itself from Thomas Campion. The poem is called Rose-Cheeked Laura, and we've heard three of the six fantasies. In each one, the voice of Hannah McKay is treated differently by the computer until, at the end, it's not treated at all, but simply accompanied. We heard her voice, her songs, and herself. Three of the six fantasies on a poem by Thomas Campion, music by Paul Lansky. All right, so we went back quite a few decades for that work. Now let's get back to our own time and some music from Ariadna Randall. She is based in Vienna, although she is an American composer, and has released a series of pieces that revolve around her own gender transition. This album is called Her Water Dream, Image of a Blue Thumbs Up, and it is her first under her own chosen name of Ariadne Randall. The piece that we'll hear is called Dark Way, Bird Path, Open Hand, and it features electronics, of course, as all the works on this New Sounds program do, but also her voice. And as with the Paul Lansky piece, the voice is often processed, and the interplay between the voice and the electronics is at the heart of this, again, somewhat nocturnal-sounding piece by Ariadne Randall.

0: That's music by Ariadne Randall from her 2024 album called Her Water Dream / Image of a Blue Thumbs Up. That piece featuring her own voice as well as lots of electronics. It's called Dark Way, Bird Path, Open Hand. And we are listening to some electronic music, old and new, on this edition of New Sounds. In a moment, we'll wrap up with another recent piece of electronic music, this time from New Yorker Elori Saxel. Stay with us for her music as we continue with New Sounds.
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0: 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In the background is some music from Elori Saxel. Saxel is based here in New York, but she has spent some time on tiny Madeline Island, which is off the Wisconsin coast in Lake Superior. And as you might imagine, inspires a very different kind of sound than the hurly-burly of New York. This piece, called Drifts No. 1, was originally written for Chicago's Third Coast Percussion Ensemble. And so there's a real interplay here between live percussion and then post-production being done by Elori Saxel. So taking things like a snare drum and processing it into something that's almost unrecognizable. Let's hear the piece from the album called Drifts and Surfaces by Elori Saxel. This is Drifts No. 1.

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1: The Pentagon fired the editor-in-chief, publisher, and a reporter for the military news outlet Stars and Stripes on Friday. The three employees claimed they were let go for insubordination after they defended their outlet's independence in an interview with CBS Sunday Morning last month.
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2: 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So glad you're with us. We're expecting sunshine for your Sunday with a high near 77 degrees. Tonight should be clear with a low in the lower 60s. Looking ahead to your Labor Day holiday on Monday, plenty of sunshine with a high near 80 degrees.
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4: It's the Splendid Table from APM, American Public Media. I'm Francis Lamb. When the produce is rocking, when you've got ripe tomatoes and peppers, it's definitely high time for salsa.
5: One of the things that I love about salsas is that you can take the same ingredients, right? So tomato, onion, garlic, and chile, and either chop them or grind them or blend them and make a fresh salsa. Same four ingredients and boil them, and then smash them or blend them. And that is a completely different flavor profile. I think the fresh salsas, each ingredient wants to scream, taste me, taste me. Yeah. When you boil them, the flavors sort of round out and they play more harmoniously with each other.
4: That's Rick Martinez, the salsa daddy himself. We've also got Chef Sunny Lee with the beautifully creative Korean way with peak season vegetables. It's coming up on The Splendid Table.
6: Live from NPR News in Washington, I'm Windsor Johnston. President Trump's envoys are expected in Kyiv today with a U.S. proposal aimed at ending Russia's war in Ukraine. NPR's Joanna Gakissis reports that Jared Kushner and Steve Witkoff are arriving in the capital after holding talks in Moscow on Saturday.
7: Kushner is Trump's son-in-law and Witkoff is the president's longtime friend. They spent more than 3 hours in discussions with Russian President Vladimir Putin and officials in the Kremlin. Kushner and Witkoff have visited Moscow at least 8 times in the last couple of years. This is their first visit to Kyiv since Russia's 2022 invasion. The envoys are expected to meet with Ukrainian President Volodymyr Zelensky, who has long pushed for their visit. Peace talks have been frozen since February when the U.S. and Israel attacked Iran. Joanna Kakissis, NPR News, Kyiv.
6: The Israeli military says it's taking control of a strategic ridge in southern Lebanon after 2 months of fighting with Hezbollah. NPR's Jana Rapp reports the militant group is disputing the claim.
8: On Thursday, Israel released a video saying it had taken operational control of Ali al-Tahar Ridge and tunnels used by Hezbollah fighters. Hezbollah disputed that Israel now controlled the ridge, saying that Israel was continuing to bomb the location. It noted the video did not show the tunnels Israel says it now controls. A U.S. brokered plan for Hezbollah fighters and Israeli forces to withdraw and the Lebanese army to take over has stalled. Hezbollah says it won't withdraw from the strategic hill while Israel is in a position to retain control of the area. A ceasefire is officially in effect, but Israeli airstrikes Friday killed at least 3 people and wounded more than 20, according to Lebanon's health ministry. Jane Araf, NPR News, Beirut.
6: The price of diesel has hit another record high. The national average is now $5.89 per gallon. NPR's Stephen Basaha reports the rising cost could push up prices for goods across the country.
9: Diesel is about $1.75 more expensive than gas right now. But when you want to move something heavy, you use diesel.
10: If we were towing these things with gas cars, we'd probably go through a lot more.
9: Michelle Quarters hauling a trailer filled with shutters from Memphis to Atlanta for the manufacturing company she works for. She's filling a Ford 450 powered by diesel.
10: And we literally, in a few weeks, are having a price increase go into effect because of the price of diesel affecting us right now.
9: It's not just shutters. Diesel is used for transporting all sorts of goods, meaning just about everyone will share the cost of more expensive diesel. Stephen Basaha, NPR News, Leeds, Alabama.
6: This is NPR News in Washington. Leaders of the Pacific Islands Forum issued a statement expressing concern about China's launch of an intercontinental ballistic missile over the Pacific in July. The leader said the missile traveled over several member states without adequate notice. Dana Williams of member station KPRG on Guam reports.
0: The leaders did not name China directly when referring to the July ICBM test. Forum Chair Palau President Sarangal Whips Jr. read a statement calling for all nations that conduct ICBM tests to provide 24 hours notice, the international standard. When asked about criticism from China that Palau was sensationalizing the test, Whips said the message from foreign leaders was just stating the facts.
11: The test happened and the Pacific Islands weren't informed. The ones that were informed late.
0: Whips noted that the Republic of Nauru dissented from the statement. For NPR News, I'm Dana Williams in Karor, Palau.
6: Canada is set to impose $20 billion in retaliatory tariffs on U.S. goods starting on Tuesday. The move is in response to tariffs ordered by President Trump last month. Duties on steel and aluminum will rise by 50%, while paper products, including toilet paper and facial tissue, will face a 25% tariff. Canadian Prime Minister Mark Carney says trade talks could resume if Washington is willing to negotiate seriously, warning that accepting the current U.S. terms would devastate Canadian businesses. I'm Windsor Johnston, NPR News, in Washington.
12: 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This is NPR.
13: Hey, it's Francis. This week, we're back with an episode from last year that is all about taking advantage of the late season harvest. Check it out. I'm Francis Lamb, and this is The Splendid Table from APM. When you go to the farmer's market this time of year, when summer and fall blend together, it's just the best. I just love it so much. And maybe you're thinking of tomato sandwiches, or you're looking at the hearty greens, and you're thinking of a comforting braise. But maybe you're basking in all this glory and getting a little overwhelmed. Well, later in the show, we'll talk with Chef Sunny Lee of the instantly beloved new restaurant Sun's in New York City, a place specializing in banchan, the many delicious produce-forward side dishes that are key parts of a Korean meal. She'll answer the question of, what do I do with all of this? And here's another question you should be asking. How can I make all this produce melt my face off? Well, the answer to that is make salsa. Salsa is always great, but it's never better than when you have peak produce. It's not just a dip or even a sauce. It's its own food group, according to our good friend Rick Martinez. Rick's new book is called Salsa Daddy, and you're about to find out why. Hey, Rick, it's great to see you.
5: So good to see you, too. Happy end of summer.
13: I know. I'm not ready, but we can pretend like we're ready.
5: Well, luckily where I am, summer really never ends.
13: Stop. So don't even start. Yeah. Don't even start. Oh, we have 10 months of summer. It's fine.
5: Exactly.
13: Okay. Well, for those of us who are not so blessed to live in the Pacific coast of Mexico, something I remember distinctly thinking when you first actually started talking to me about wanting to write a book about salsa, it was such a simple thought, but it really crystallized in my mind in a particular way. And it's when you said, you know, salsa literally just means sauce. Mm-hmm. And, you know, there are salsas of all kinds, but when you wrote that, there was a particular salsa that changed your life. And it made you realize that the possibilities with salsa were kind of infinite. So I love your story of that revelation so much. And I actually love the salsa that gave you that revelation so much. Why don't you tell us about that recipe and what
5: sure.
13: it meant for you?
5: So, you know, like I mean, I obviously grew up with salsa. My parents had salsas that they made. There was always salsa in the house. Mm. There were always salsas at family gatherings. I was very much used to the idea of table salsas existing. And mm-hmm. I wasn't really aware at that time of the idea of you know, salsa as sauce. Like we obviously also had guisos and moles and pipianes, but I never thought of those as salsas. And I have a friend in Mexico City who has this amazing taqueria, and he had made me this torta that was really just like smothered in this incredible chicharron, tomato, chili de árbol salsa. And as if that wasn't enough, he then brought out what was essentially this tower of salsas with these beautiful little ceramic bowls, about probably 12 of them. And they were all filled with different salsas. And so, of course, like, you know, I was like, I'm just going to taste all of them because I want to make sure that I get the perfect salsa for this torta. And there was one that basically it wasn't really a liquid. It was kind of, you know, just holding its own form. And I was like, what is this? And he basically told me it's caramelized onions and serranos. And I was like, wait, what? Like, he's like, yeah. And I tasted it. And imagine the most sublime French onion soup, but with like a really sharp kick of a spicy caramelized serrano. So you got all the sweetness and caramelization of the onions, but then like this, you know, very Mexican note of, you know, a deeply charred serrano. And it was so incredible. And it just sort of blew my mind. And like, you know, so the onions were just chopped. So it wasn't, you know, it wasn't pureed. It wasn't pourable. It was, you know, basically like a little spread. And I was just like, had you had this before? Did you like, what is the genesis of this? And he's like, no, I just like caramelized onions and serranos. And I'm like, okay, well, that's... Yeah, I get it. I mean, so do I. And why not? Like, I put that out as a salsa. And I was just like, you know, it's so funny because, you know, I had become so accustomed in the United States to people saying, oh, that's not the way that my family did something, right? You publish a recipe for tamales or for a pozole or a guiso, and... You know, there's always someone that's commenting, that's not the way that you do it. That's not the way they do it in this state or this city or in my family or in this, you know, state in the U.S. And the freedom of this gentleman, you know, a taquero in Mexico City, to just say, you know what? I love this. I'm going to make it. I'm going to put this out for my customers. And it just, it really kind of floored me. Yeah. And I wanted to capture that not only for myself, but, you know, for my fans and my followers who, you know, cook my recipes. I wanted them to have that same, you know, feeling of freedom to experiment and cook what they like and then use that as a salsa as well.
14: Yeah. So now that it's, depending on sort of where you are, but it's late summer, early fall, you know, this is the best time of year at the farmer's market for me anyway. Yes. It's like when you're getting all the amazing produce of summer, you're starting to get a little bit of the fall stuff coming in. And, you know, I walk around, I'm thinking not just what can I do with this produce? What salads can I make? What like roasted vegetables can I make? You know, it's totally changed my brain. I'm thinking all the sauces I can make too. So I walk past my peach orchard farmer the other day stand. Mm-hmm. And it reminded me of your salsa Tejana, the Texas salsa, the Texan salsa in your book.
5: Yes.
14: Tell us about that one.
5: So this one was really an ode to my father. My father, when I was growing up, he had a pecan orchard and a lot of peach trees. And, you know, so every summer we picked the peaches and my mom used to make these amazing peach pies and peach cobblers. And then later in the fall, like right around Thanksgiving, my dad and I would walk the pecan orchard and pick and taste all of the different varieties of pecans that he grew. And, you know, and I remember thinking, you know, it was incredible because, you know, like, I mean, as a younger kid, I just thought of, you know, right, nuts. It's just nuts. You buy a bag of nuts at the store and that's that. But when he started growing them, he actually grafted different varieties onto native Texas stock of the trees and then basically grew like hybrids. And you know, some of them were like really meaty. Some of them were a little bit more oily. Some of them had really thin shells. And each one had a very distinct flavor. I mean, they still tasted like pecans, but some were a little sweeter. Some were a little bit more nutty and more savory. So I wanted, you know, basically to pay homage to that of my father. And I remember thinking, I have no idea if this is going to work or not. And it's either going to be really amazing or really horrible. Because one thing that I have learned while I was writing this book is that, you know, particularly when you make salsa with fruits or anything on the sweeter side, you have to be really aware of balance because you have, you know, the sweetness. And also because in your mind, right, like for me, pecans and peaches, like I equate with peach cobbler and pecan pie with desserts, right? Your brain automatically wants to go in that direction with whatever you're used to eating. So if you're used to eating strawberry shortcake and you want to make a strawberry pico de gallo, you have to make sure that you pull it into the salsa direction. So that means using onion and garlic and really tempering the sweetness with those sharper flavors. And so I used a lot of lime juice, some orange juice, some charred habaneros. I grilled the peaches. I toasted the pecans and then ground it up. And it was really, really amazing. The toasted nuts gave this really beautiful counterpoint to the peaches. And then the fruitiness of the habanero and the citrus really played into the fruitiness of the peaches. But because, you know, it obviously had like charred red onion and some charred garlic as well, it definitely played in the salsa space.
14: Yeah, so, it's more savory. Yeah.
5: Yeah. And it was, I mean, I think at that moment, the fact that it was to me such a successful salsa, it was another moment for me where I was like, I can basically turn anything into a salsa, I've decided. and also that strawberry pico de gallo I mentioned, that is not in the book, but I have done that this summer. The strawberries were so incredible in Mexico this summer. And I was like, you know what? I'm gonna do it. Why not? It was really, really delicious. Highly recommend. Wow. If you have good strawberries, make a pico de gallo. Wow. Just replace the strawberries with the tomato.
14: And that's the Rick Martinez salsa daddy origin story. That's how you became the salsa daddy. I can do this with anything. Well, actually, funny you mentioned pico de gallo, because I think for a lot of people who, you know, didn't grow up with a lot of Mexican culture or cuisine, you know, that's their first impression of what salsa is. And obviously tomatoes are such an important part of that at this moment in the market, you know, late summer. To me, living in New York, you know, plenty of people get amazing tomatoes far earlier, but like our tomatoes really don't get really good, honestly, until September. So they're amazing now. And rather than make a pico de gallo, we just talked about your father. Your mother's salsa de mesa, table salsa, is so simple and so classic. And it's mostly tomato, right?
5: Yeah. And she would make this, you know, this was normally a summer version. I mean, she had like the same basic recipe or formula for her salsa and then would just change it depending on the season. So my parents had a big garden. So they grew jalapenos, they grew onion, garlic, tomatoes. And so when everything was fresh, she would just go pick it. And there was a little salsa pot. I mean, it was just a little saucepan. But that was typically what she made her salsas in. And so I knew when that little pot was on the stove, that it was time to refresh the salsa in the house. And you could, I remember being able to hear, when the tomatoes and the jalapenos and the onion were boiling in the water, the lid would kind of like bounce up and down and, you know, make this little clicking sound. But yeah, like it was just so simple, you know, and I know she didn't have that recipe written down. It was just like, you know, she picked a couple of tomatoes and used a piece of onion and threw in a bunch of jalapenos and covered it in water and then just, you know, boiled it until it was soft. And then she had a molcajete and she just like smashed it.
14: And she strained it out of the water first and then just smashed all the vegetables.
5: Yeah. I mean, it wasn't even really strained because you're not cooking them until they like disintegrate. It's just to soften everything up. So it's probably like about 10 minutes, you know, until the tomato is soft and the skin is starting to crack. And then, you know, you can use a little bit of that water as well. You can actually save that water because it's basically like a vegetable broth, and use that for soups or rice or pasta.
14: We're talking to Rick Martinez, author of Salsa Daddy. More with him in a minute. I'm Francis Lamb, and this is The Splendid Table from APM, American Public Media.
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14: 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I'm Francis Lamb, and this is The Splendid Table, a show for curious cooks and eaters. We're talking about the best ways to use the produce from the best time of the year, right now. And let's get back to talking about fresh salsas with Rick Martinez. That cooking step is so, it's so simple. I mean, literally, you say you just kind of boil it in water to soften the vegetables, and then you take them out, and then you mash it up, or you can put it in a food processor or whatever. But that boiling step, I think, is for so many people who are not, who haven't made salsas, or made many salsas, like that, it's such a simple thing, but that is what completely transforms, I think, a salsa from like that sort of raw, almost salad-y pico de gallo flavor to these sort of like deeper, more homogenous, sort of more harmonious flavors that I think like in so many other salts. Like often I'll go to a Mexican restaurant and be like, this is like a very simple sauce. You can tell because there's not that many ingredients in it. Like just tasting it, you can tell. But like, why does this taste so different than if I just threw this stuff in a blender? It's like, oh, just that simple step of boiling the vegetables. And we don't think of boiling as a sexy cooking technique at all, but it totally does this magical thing.
5: It really does. It rounds out all the flavors. And, you know, that's one of the things that I love about salsas is that you can take the same ingredients, right? So tomato, onion, garlic, and chile. And you can either chop them or grind them or blend them and make a fresh salsa. So that's one version. So the same four ingredients and boil them and then smash them or blend them. And that is a completely different flavor profile, a rounded, more rounded, almost a more cohesive flavor profile. I think the fresh salsas tend, each ingredient wants to scream and shout at you like, taste me, taste me. Yeah. When you boil them, the flavors sort of round out and they play more harmoniously with each other. And then you can take the same ingredients and char them. And now you've got bitter notes, you've got caramelized sweetness. You know, it's a completely different salsa and eating experience. You can even saute them or roast them with a little bit of either lard or olive oil. And now it's much sweeter. Again, you still have the more rounded, harmonious flavors, but now it's almost caramelized and, you know, it's a much sweeter tasting salsa. And again, it's like four ingredients and you have four completely different salsas.
14: Yeah. And they all just differ in literally one little step between them.
5: Yeah.
14: It's such a cool thing. I want to get to this idea of blending. Many of the sauces in the book you prepare simply just throw it in a blender and turn it on. But you have a great tip on blending. It's a little bit more technical than just throwing the blender on. and I think of the, in particular, I think it makes sense. You have a cucumber salsa, which is very cool and not something I ever thought of. But like when I think of like, I'm like, if I'm making a smoothie, And when I'm making a smoothie, you know, it's just like, oh, whatever, you know, vegetables or fruits we have lying around. And sometimes I'll throw a cucumber. And there's something about a cucumber that will make a smoothie super frothy and airy.
5: Yes.
14: And like,
5: yes.
14: I actually don't like that. It there's something that, I don't know, I find like disconcerting about that.
5: Yes.
14: So you have a technique with the blender that prevents that frothiness. And I think the cucumber salsa in particular is a good way of showing this.
5: Yeah. So, you know, and just to like full disclosure, like I have been a victim of, you know, the high speed blending of salsas and have achieved not only the frothy level, but, you know, I think what's actually even more offensive is the activation of pectin when you blend salsas, and then it basically becomes jello, right? So literally
14: jam, like tomatillos, like will sometimes turn
5: yes.
14: into jam, right?
5: But even like, the tomatoes. Yeah. So like literally it's like liquid in the blender, but then when you pour it out, you let it sit for like 2 minutes and then all of a sudden you can cut it with a fork.
14: It's like thick, yeah.
5: Yeah. And so, you know, it tastes good, but basically you need to melt it a little bit. So if you treat it, I mean, because this does happen a lot, and I get this question a lot in my DMs, like how do I save this jello mold that I've created? And you know,
14: this
5: just
14: is what
5: pretend
14: people
5: like
14: slide into your DMs with.
5: Yeah, I know. That's what salsa daddy gets. But basically you can just throw it in the microwave, stir in a little bit of warm water, and it will like again come back into a liquid form. But to avoid that, so avoid the frothiness and the pectin, you basically just start out the lowest speed of your blender and never go above a medium low. And so it's not probably going to ever get super smooth, but I personally prefer a salsa that's more chunky anyway. Mm-hmm. But I think, you know, the benefit is that you won't get the air bubbles. Cause like not only visually air bubbles in salsa is just a little bit weird, but it's just a kind of an unpleasant eating experience, I think.
14: Yeah. There's something about it that makes it not that great in your,
5: no,
14: when you're tasting it. Yeah.
5: It like, you know, for me, it makes me think of a morning smoothie and like, you know, obviously
14: salsa. Yeah.
5: Right. I don't want my salsa to be the consistency of my morning smoothie. So that is a big no-no for me.
14: Yeah. I think we have a couple more minutes, and I actually want to get to this whole other section of the book on cooked salsas. And one of these is one of my absolute, like the base of one of my absolute favorite dishes, enchiladas suizas, which is hilarious because the name is Swiss enchiladas. So you have salsa suiza, Swiss salsa. Tell me about this salsa and why it's Swiss.
5: So there are a lot of theories about this. I think the one that I like to believe the most, just because I love this visual, is that because it is one of the few enchiladas that has that's covered in white cheese and then melted over the top, it looks like the Swiss Alps, or at least to the Mexicans in the 1930s who saw it, they thought it looked like what they believed to be the Swiss Alps covered in snow. And so that is one of the theories of how it achieved its name.
14: It's figurative. I love that.
5: Yeah. And so anyway, so that's what I choose to believe. I like that version. There's some others, but I really, really like that salsa a lot because I think at least the original version. And so when I was, there are a lot of versions of this salsa. And what I tried to do for the book was really look back at the origin of this. And so there was a restaurant in Mexico City in the 20s and 30s that had developed this recipe. And the original version, at least what I was able to find, is that it included sesame seeds, like actually a pretty decent amount of them. And that is something that I don't think a lot of contemporary recipes have in them. But what is interesting to me is the way that they temper and change the not only the texture of the salsa, but also the acidity and the flavor. So when you toast your sesame seeds and then you grind them up, and you're basically, it becomes a counterpoint to the tomatillos, which can be really acidic. And sometimes if used in really large quantities, can be really aggressive and almost harsh. But that toasty, you know, sesame flavor, plus like the richness and the oils within the sesame seeds just create this really velvety, unctuous salsa that to me is very well balanced, because you have those like really bright, tangy flavors from the tomatillos, but then that really lovely, like, you know, nutty, toasty sesame flavor. And then obviously when you like covered in cheese and you know, run under the broiler, delicious.
14: Fabulous. There's another cooked salsa, and you mentioned this earlier. I have never thought of mole as a salsa, but, you know, mole is a sauce, and salsa literally means sauce. So you have a recipe for mole, but your mole is a simple mole, mole sencillo.
5: Yes.
14: And the secret, and you have a secret ingredient.
5: Wait, I do? What's the secret ingredient?
14: Well, a lot of moles, you know, I think people think of mole as like, oh, that's that chocolate sauce. And like, maybe it looks chocolatey if you're thinking of like a really dark mole, but it's primarily not made of chocolate, right? It's primarily chiles and nuts and seeds and all these other things. But often there's a piece of toasted bread or some like old tortillas that you've toasted, but there is a sweetness, and you use instead animal crackers.
5: Oh, right. That's a secret ingredient. Sorry. I was like, wait, what's the secret ingredient? So it's not, I mean, actually, it's very common. So yes, there is always, I'll say not always, but like there is in a lot of cases a starchy or carbohydrate element to a mole. You want to have some bit of thickness that comes from a carbohydrate. So in some cases, it's, you know, a bolillo or some kind of bread. In some cases, it's, you know, old tortillas or tostadas. The animal crackers are very common, not only in Puebla for mole poblano, but also in Oaxaca. And then in some places, like along the Gulf Coast, they actually use corn. So it can be like just the nixtamalized, boiled corn. So that's not made, it's before it's actually ground into masa, or you can actually just like take you know, a tablespoon of masa and throw that in to your mole or guiso and thicken it with that. So I really, what I wanted to do with this particular recipe is, I think a lot of people are intimidated by the idea of making a mole. For those people that know mole recipes, they're typically very long and there are a lot of ingredients and, you know, it can be expensive, it can be hard to find. And what I wanted to do is really teach the technique and have a recipe that had a few ingredients, you know, 10 ingredients, all easily accessible that you can find in probably your pantry, but definitely in your local grocery store. And then just learn the technique, like the frying and the toasting and the blending, and then the frying of the blended mole. Those to me are the quintessential mole making techniques. And once you have mastered those, you know, and I think it's a lot easier to master those when there's only like 10 ingredients, you can make a 54 ingredient mole with no problem at all, because again, it's like the same basic techniques. But you know, the other thing that really kind of blew my mind with this, because you know, it took me a while to get to the right ingredients, because you know, like I started from a point of like, so in Mi Cocina, you know, there's a mole recipe in that cookbook that has a long list of ingredients.
14: Yeah.
5: And I kind of started from that point and just started to whittle down. And it's like, okay, what is every, you know, component adding, right? So like the nut is adding this, the chili is adding that, the carbohydrate is adding this. And then just like paired it back until I got to like a really small number. And then once I made it, I was really blown away at the flavor of it. You know, like to me, it should not have tasted that complex with that few ingredients, but it did. And I think a big part of that is, you know, the method of preparation. You develop so much flavor in every step, whether you're frying or toasting or then frying it again, the blended mole, and then simmering it and then adding the chocolate at the end. It creates something that is really complex, really robust, really flavorful with a lot fewer ingredients and frankly, a lot less effort.
14: Yeah. Well, I am going to make it this summer. We have started a tradition in my home of with this other family that we hang out with a lot. And like when we get together, we have mole together. So this maybe this year it's going to be Rick's Simple Mole. Yes. The other thing I love about this is, you know, you mentioned your first book, Mi Cocina, and the longer mole you had in there. And I just know, like, you know, the experience for you of writing that book was really about, for you as a Mexican-American, really immersing yourself in Mexico, Mexican cuisine, and also feeling like, hey, like, do I belong here? How do I make myself belong here? And I love that in this book, you've decided that you feel the confidence in yourself now to say, hey, I can put my own spin on this. And I love that for you. It's been so great to talk with you, Rick.
5: No, thank you so much for having me. And I can't believe it's been a few years since we had the same conversation about Mi Cocina.
14: Yeah.
18: Rick Martinez is the author of Salsa Daddy. He left us with that peach and pecan salsa recipe, Salsa Tejana. You can find it at splendidtable.org. If you've ever been to a Korean restaurant, you've had banchan. They're the little side dishes that come alongside pretty much anything you order, and they can be as simple as a little dish of pickles or kimchi, or they can be an elaborate spread of marinated fish, spring onion pancakes, and vegetables of all kinds. You know, half the time I think, man, I'd just be happy with these banchan and a bowl of rice. And well, Chef Sunny Lee's restaurant Sons in New York City lets you live that dream. I mean, you can order killer main courses too, but what's striking about her banchan is that some of them are very traditionally Korean, and some of them are inventions that draw on other cuisines, but all of them are about what's deliciously in season right now. We visited Sunny at our restaurant. Have a listen.
14: So Chef Sunny, thank you so much for having us.
19: Thank you so much for inviting me.
14: This is the cutest restaurant. It's impossible to get in, I have to tell you. That's probably not what you want everyone to hear, but only because it's so popular. People love it so much. And you have such a cool restaurant because it's so small, but like everyone talks about it being so intimate. And it's a Korean-style restaurant, but you really focus not on barbecue, which I think a lot of people like love Korean barbecue and they love like spicy stews and things like that, but you really focus on banchan. So maybe just to start, tell us, for those of us who don't know, what are banchan?
19: So banchan, they are all of the Korean side dishes that you get when you go to a Korean restaurant.
14: Mm.
19: And they kind of are meant to accompany you throughout your meal.
14: Yeah.
19: It's like the refresher, or, you know, if your palate is a little bored, you get like a little, you know, like a nice little acidic, punchy, like gakdugi, or it's supposed to kind of have it so that by the time you get to the end of your meal, you feel like you're not like missing, you know, some like craving by the time you get to the end. It's like the banchan has been making your meal more robust.
14: Yeah. It's so interesting, like when you say robust, because typically they're very small plates and very small portions, so it's not like you necessarily like eat a whole ton of them. But I remember a million years ago, like actually when I was a kid, I was watching food TV as a kid and I was like a little weirdo, but I remember this French chef saying, people always come to France, they say the portion's so small, but no one feels hungry here because we concentrate so much on the flavor. And there's this really amazing idea that like you need to be satisfied in some way. And sometimes it's quantity of food that satisfies you. And sometimes it's just how much of an experience you had. So you saying that actually makes me think like banchan, the experience is always so fulfilling and satisfying because you've had so many different tastes and textures and experiences as part of the meal.
19: I mean, I would definitely agree with that. And I would say it plays a huge role in the philosophy of how we serve food at Sun's, where like we want you to feel like physically satiated when you leave here, you know. But I think that there is like a visual, there's like a textural, there's like acidic and like playing against fatty and bitter that all play into whether you feel satiated at the end of the meal also.
14: Mm. Okay, so what are some typical banchan you would find in a Korean restaurant?
19: So I would say my favorite classic banchan, you know, is like the kimchi, of course. Mm-hmm. And then there's always like a salty, crunchy, like dried fish thing, you know, like whether it's like myeolchi bokkeum or like the candied squid.
14: It's literally squid that's almost like jerky and then like candied, like stir fried in like.
19: Or like massaged with like sugar and, or syrup and gochujang.
14: Oh, and so it's spicy and savory and sweet.
19: Exactly.
14: And chewy.
19: Kind of like eating savory candy.
14: Mm.
19: And then there's the one that I never eat. I always leave it alone, even though everybody I eat with loves it. It's the potato salad at the Korean restaurants because I'm really not a mayo person. But it's like big chunks of like potato and apple and like carrots and cucumber sometimes just like tossed in mayonnaise.
14: And what is the story with that?
19: I
14: mean, it looks like American picnic potato salad.
19: Exactly.
14: But it's in like every Korean restaurant. What is the story with that?
19: I have to do like some deep research into this, but I do think it's like post-Korean War American soldiers coming in and their influence on Korean cuisine. Because, I know mayo, mozzarella cheese, American cheese, Spam, those were all ingredients introduced, you know, post-Korean War.
14: We're talking to Chef Sunny Lee of Newark's Panchan and Wine Restaurant, Sun's. Back with her in a minute. I'm Francis Lam, and this is The Splendid Table from American Public Media.
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14: 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I'm Francis Lam, and this is The Splendid Table, the show for curious cooks and eaters. We are mid-visit to New York City chef Sunny Lee at her restaurant Sun's, where we're getting a lesson in the delicious Korean side dishes called panchan. Let's get back to it. So you just mentioned these very different things, right? It could be as simple as a little dish of cabbage kimchi,
19: mm-hmm.
14: or it could be this potato salad. Are there rules? Like, is there something like what makes a panchan or just something that you serve along the side of something else can be a panchan?
19: I would say there are no like specific rules. I would say, you know, there's different categories of panchan. Mm. And I guess there's like an expectation that you would have something from like each of the categories.
14: Mm, okay.
19: You have kimchi, you have a namul. So you have like a simple marinated green or simply marinated vegetable, whether it's like, you know, like sesame oil on like seaweed or spinach or kong namul, which is like soybean sprouts with like just a little garlic.
14: Oh, I love that.
19: Like super, super simple, kind of meant to just reset and then to keep going.
14: Okay.
19: You know, it shouldn't really taste super seasoned. You don't want to eat a big bowl of it, you know, for
14: it's kind of crunchy, you know, fresh, a little bit of sesame oil, and then
19: exactly.
14: a little salt, and you can move to the next bite.
19: And then you would have like a muchim, so you might have like spicy bell flour with like gochujang and vinegar, and that's going to be spicy and chewy and bitter, and then, you know, you have a bite of that, you know, and it's just kind of going back and forth. And then you have jeon. So you have all the different kinds of Korean pancakes, which are super different than, I would say, like the Western version of what we know as a pancake. This is like things that are tossed in flour, sometimes not tossed in any kind of flour, and then battered in egg and fried, served room temp, cold, hot. And it's kind of perfect, you know, with the rice and all the other panchan.
14: Yeah. And meanwhile, then, like if you ordered a main dish and you have your main dish to eat with all this stuff too, your food is very seasonal. And, you know, it seems like you're drawing inspiration from not just typical Korean food, traditional Korean food, but kind of wherever. And you go to the farmer's market a lot. I'm looking at this spread right now of 9 different banchan you're offering. And tell us what some of these things are.
19: You know, I draw inspiration not just from cooking Korean cooking techniques. I feel like what I associate with Korean cuisine is this like deeply maternal kind of like enveloping you in like her arms kind of cooking. So the overlap with that would be like how I would imagine like a Sicilian grandmother, like a nonna, just cooking for you. And
14: you are a New Yorker.
19: You know, you have the big pot and you're just like cooking things down and you're like adding ingredients, whatever's available, what is at its peak, and finding a way to preserve it for, you know, a week or so. That is kind of what I think of, like adjacent to making kimchi jjigae or preserving kimchi. Like I have these beautiful summer squash and sun gold tomatoes I'm getting from Hog Farm in Long Island. And I just like cooked it down. There's sesame oil. There's a little tobanjang and gochujang. So tobanjang is like a super savory Sichuan broad bean paste, really spicy. Kind of playing with the gochujang, which is the classic Korean sweet chili paste, which also has a little bit of heat.
14: But it also has a lot of sweetness and this kind of like depth.
19: Yeah. And I'm not the world's biggest gochujang fan. And I know that's a kind of a hot take, you know, as somebody who has a Korean restaurant. I love it in its moments, you know, I don't have that much of a sweet tooth, which I think, like, I would always go salty over sweet. And during the pandemic, I really got into trying to cook different kinds of Sichuan food. And, I basically tried to cook my way through Fuchsia Dunlop's cookbook.
14: Oh, cool. She's such an amazing author, yeah.
19: And, you know, great, great teacher. And so I really fell in love with tobanjang. And I love how it, like, just using a little bit of it, can kind of balance out the gochujang a bit.
14: Oh, yeah. Can we taste this? I'm
19: absolutely
14: so curious about this.
19: There's also some tomato
14: Sichuan
19: paste in there too.
14: Korean.
19: Yeah, it's more Italian. I don't know, it feels Italian. I spent a week in Sicily two years before the pandemic, and I was just watching these nonnas braise like cauliflower hearts, you know, like potatoes, like just basically every scrap vegetable that most chefs that I know would throw into the compost bin.
14: Mm-hmm. So this is summer squash and sun gold tomatoes, which are like super sweet little cherry tomatoes, just stewed together, cooked down. It's not saucy, so it's like, it's just kind of like cooked down with, like you said, sesame oil and gochujang and tobanjang, which is the Sicilian. Because the inspiration
19: is Sicilian.
14: But it's Sichuan chili paste.
19: Yes.
14: Okay.
19: So it's going to have a kick. And then there's some rice here, too, if you need
14: a
19: little.
14: Oh, God, it's so good. It's so fresh. And I love that it's cold, like because the chili heat comes through, but the vegetable is cold and the... Oh, it's so nice. So what's the technique for making this? Do you just slice up the summer squash and...
19: Slice up the summer squash. And then so I start with I make the base in the pot. So I finish with sesame oil, but I began it with olive oil. Mm-hmm. Olive oil, and I cooked down garlic. I really caramelized the tobanjang and the gochujang in the pot. And I also added some tomato paste because I wanted to bring I'll use caramelized tomato paste as a way to bring in depth without adding meat to something.
14: Yeah.
19: Really?
14: Because you get so much umami from tomato paste.
19: Especially as you just keep caramelizing it kind of will start to replicate like the crustiness of a steak, you know? And so I really cooked that down, and then I fried a bunch of perilla leaves. And it reminded me of like when Nona will like fry the basil leaves when she's making the sauce.
14: Yeah.
19: And so then I added the zucchini, and then I just salt it and I just keep letting it cook down, and I just fold it every so often, and it just starts to kind of break up into pieces.
14: It
19: but then
14: like silky tender.
19: Yeah. And then I add the sun gold tomatoes halfway through, so they kind of will start to like pop as it's cooking down. And then I'll add, sometimes like I'll add a little bit of raw tomato at the end in place of acidity, just to kind of,
14: you know, instead of like a vinegar or something. Yeah,
19: exactly. And
14: that's it.
19: And that's it.
14: It's so simple.
19: And then the sesame oil at the very end. Yeah. So it has like the raw nuttiness of the oil.
14: It's so delicious. I can totally imagine eating it with rice, as you have here. And it is like, it tastes like Korean slash Sicilian slash Sichuan food, but it's also so simple. It's like, it's so complex in flavor, but it's like you can eat this every day. That's great. And this looks like a dish of mushrooms, I think. I can't really entirely tell, but it looks like oyster mushrooms. Tell me about this one.
19: So these are roasted oyster mushrooms that are then pickled in rice vinegar and a little black vinegar and sesame oil. And then it's just tossed in a ton of tahini.
14: Oh, wow.
19: And the tahini just kind of coats it and makes it super velvety.
14: Oh, cool. So the mushrooms are roasted and then pickled and then covered in this tahini.
19: Yes. Okay, they're preserved in vinegar and tahini.
14: Okay, I'm going right for this. Oh my God.
19: And this technique, I think, would work for so many different types of vegetables.
14: Mm.
19: Like raw, cooked, grilled, boiled, like just any vegetable. And you, like, that technique is something that I want to continue to explore.
14: Mm. The sesame oil and tahini combination is amazing because tahini has that raw sesame sort of richness, but the sesame oil is a toasted sesame flavor. So you have these two sesame flavors, but meanwhile, you have this like really beautiful sort of bouncy kind of mushroom, and that like vinegar just kind of like hanging out to make sure the whole thing doesn't ever feel like, oh, it's feeling heavy or feeling intense. Really delicious.
19: My husband's Jewish, and so once I met him, I started kind of being exposed to
14: eating the entire dish right now.
19: You know, I hadn't really used tahini before I had met him. And what I love about it is it's very unctuous. You know, once you eat tahini, if you're just eating straight tahini, it's over.
14: Yeah, yeah.
19: You're going to need
14: like
19: blanket
14: on your mouth. Yeah.
19: You're going to need that whole plate of kimchi after. But I wanted to bring bitterness into the banchan selection. I wanted something that's going to kind of make you salivate a little bit and go back.
14: Mm-hmm.
19: And part of it was I wanted to kind of stop using just sesame oils, just stop using olive oil. What are other types of fats? How do you bring like a sense of like feeling full and satiated? And then I was, you know, as I was exploring like, you know, Middle Eastern food, I love all the ways tahini gets used, and it's such a versatile product. But I don't even, you know, want to tell you how easy it is to make.
14: Yes.
19: Because people come in and they're like, oh my God, I want the tahini mushrooms. I'm like, oh yeah, it's so hard for us to make.
14: Yeah, you'll never make this home. You got to keep coming back for this. Yeah. Amazing. I'm going to poke at another thing here.
19: Mm-hmm.
14: And even though you started by saying you're not a big potato salad person, here's your scoop of potato salad. Tell me about this potato salad. And do you just make it because people want it and you like give up on your mayo aversion, or what do you do here?
19: So plot twist, that is like, there's very little mayo in there. It's mostly creme fraiche.
14: Mm.
19: So I was, you know, being very honest when I said, I'm just really not a mayo person.
14: Mm-hmm.
19: And so when I was thinking this set of banchan needs something that is going to cool you down when you take the spicy bite, like when you go from spicy zucchini to acidic kimchi, you need to cool your mouth down. And I just, I thought like, I love potatoes just dipped in sour cream or creme fraiche.
14: Mm-hmm.
19: And so I was like, you know, make something that kind of

0: that has big chunks of apple.
1: Oh,
0: And
1: that gives it
0: then
1: such a cool texture that you don't expect in
0: it's
1: a standard potato salad. That crisp pear crunch and also the sweetness. Oh, it's so good. And so simple, just those things.
0: And then the last plot twist is, I guess, yeah, maybe this is just like me living in New York since 2008. Like, I love like a B&G pickled peppercini.
1: Just out of a
0: Anytime
1: jar.
0: I'm out of a jar, it's like B&G or Mazzetta, I swear to God, they have created a perfect product. So I'll use the peppers. We save the juice. The juice makes its way into so many dishes because it's like, I hate having this food be called fusion food because fusion has such a
1: Connotation, yeah.
0: connotation. But I love playing around with different foods I've loved eating my whole life, especially since I've moved to New York, and different techniques I've learned. It is peppered into everything that you see in front of you. There's definitely peppercini juice in here because it's like just
1: In this
0: in this
1: cucumber
0: cucumber
1: mucin,
0: mucin.
1: which is like a pickled cucumber, right? Tell us
0: Yeah,
1: about this one.
0: it's salted cucumbers that are light, like garlicky and just lightly marinated with vinegar and sesame oil. And then we'll finish it with some black pepper just for like a little warm heat.
1: Oh my goodness, this is so good.
0: That's meant to be the namul.
1: So this is literally just cucumbers sliced, salted, a little ginger, a little garlic, sorry. It will be your pickled pepper
0: Little
1: juice
0: pickled
1: out of a
0: pepper juice
1: jar.
0: mixed in with rice vinegar or like leftover pickling liquid from like the Changhaji here, or like we'll constantly be repurposing the leftover vinegars from previous pickles. Olive brine makes its way in here, just like a delicious juice. We'll
1: If it
0: we'll
1: tastes
0: find
1: good,
0: its
1: use
0: way.
1: it. If it tastes good, do it. And then just finished with sesame oil. And it's that sesame oil and vinegar combination with the cucumber that just makes it so, you want to keep coming back for it because it's refreshing from the tartness, but that sesame oil just makes it like so nutty. It makes it feel really grounded.
0: I feel like the combination of the vinegar with the garlic and the sesame oil makes it taste Korean, no matter what the whatever your acidity is. Like I've also,
1: Even if it's
0: done it
1: pickled
0: with lemon
1: pepper,
0: juice. You do it with lemon juice, or I just think about how, my big Korean cooking influences were the women in my family, my grandmother, my aunts, and they just kind of use what's available to them. And then you kind of think about just how people, whether willingly or unwillingly, have had to just migrate around and readapt their cuisines wherever they're living. Like this is like it doesn't make you less Korean. You're just creating a new type of Korean food. And so that's why I don't think I'm cooking fusion food. I think I am still cooking Korean food because I'm still using all the techniques that I've learned from aunts, my grandmother, my dad. My dad is a phenomenal cook. Like, well, using their techniques with new ingredients. I mean, I will tell you, my aunt would not have ever thrown away something if she could reuse it. And that to me is like the ultimate harmony, ajumma, nona, bubby cooking.
1: Yeah,
0: Like,
1: so good.
0: nothing is getting thrown away. You're repurposing it in some way.
1: Turns out it's a long tradition, and that's what eating seasonally is all about. It's what's available. So thank you so much. This has been so fun.
0: Yeah, thank you. Thank you so much for letting me talk to you about something that means so much to me. I've really loved getting to share this with you.
1: Thank you.
2: 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She left us with a recipe for pickled mushrooms and tahini. 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Well, that is our show for this week. We hope you enjoyed it. 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
4: 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So glad you're with us. We're expecting sunshine for your Sunday with a high near 77 degrees. Tonight should be clear with a low in the lower 60s. Looking ahead to your Labor Day holiday on Monday, plenty of sunshine with a high near 80 degrees.
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6: I'm Dave Lombardo, and you're listening to WCNY's The Capitol Press Room. We're going to spend the first half of the show talking about the future of horse racing in New York with Assembly Racing and Wagering Committee Chair Kerry Werner, a Capital Region Democrat. We'll talk about whether it makes sense to continue subsidizing horse racing operations with money collected by casino operations, discuss equine safety efforts at thoroughbred racetracks, and consider who should run racing at Belmont Park and Saratoga Racecourse in the future. And then we'll highlight legislation that would require state-operated buildings that are open to the public, as well as large event centers, begin offering adult changing stations. And finally, we'll check in with State Senator Shelley Mayer, a Westchester County Democrat, who wants to impose a statutory requirement that state labor officials decide on unemployment benefit claims within 30 days. It's all coming up right here on WCNY's The Capitol Press Room.
7: Live from NPR News in Washington, I'm Windsor Johnston. U.S. envoys Steve Witkoff and Jared Kushner have arrived in Kyiv for talks aimed at ending the war in Ukraine. Witkoff and Kushner spent more than 3 hours speaking with Russian President Vladimir Putin in Moscow on Saturday. The Kremlin called those discussions highly useful, but there was no sign of a breakthrough. NPR's Charles Maines reports.
8: Kremlin aide Yuri Shukov told reporters Witkoff and Kushner had outlined a number of ideas regarding possible avenues for a settlement to the war without categorizing the proposals or the Russian reaction. Yet Ushakov said President Vladimir Putin told the White House envoys of real progress in the Russian military campaign and again assured Moscow would achieve its objectives. Putin and Ukrainian President Volodymyr Zelensky both ordered a 3-day pause in attacks on each other's capitals to allow the Americans safe travel, yet fighting continued elsewhere, with Russia attacking other regions across Ukraine and Kyiv targeting oil facilities with drones in the southern Russian city of Rostov-on-Don. Charles Maines, NPR News, Moscow.
7: Republicans are gathering in Dallas this week for a midterm convention headlined by President Trump. James Hartley from member station KERA reports it's the first midterm convention held by a major political party in more than 40 years.
9: In the Texas race for Senate, Democrat James Tallarico holds a slim lead over Republican Ken Paxton, according to the latest polls. Southern Methodist University political science professor Cal Gilson says leaders on the right seem concerned. He's not sure Republicans can assuage voters' concerns over the cost of living.
10: If they're sitting around the kitchen table worrying about the electric bill, gas prices, those kinds of things, those are gut-level issues. And if they can't pay those bills, there's nothing you can tell them about how good the broader economy is.
9: In the end, Gilson says the impact of the convention on the outcome of the midterms could be negligible. For NPR News, I'm James Hartley in Dallas.
7: The Labor Department is set to issue a pivotal report on inflation this week. NPR's Scott Horsley reports financial markets and the Federal Reserve will be watching closely.
11: The annual inflation rate jumped to 4.2% back in May as the U.S. war with Iran sent energy prices soaring. By July, inflation had cooled somewhat, but prices are still climbing faster than the Federal Reserve would like. That puts the spotlight on the August report, which comes out Friday. If inflation continues to cool, Fed policymakers may feel content to leave interest rates where they are. But any acceleration in price hikes could prompt the Fed to raise rates. Investors think a September rate hike is more likely than not, especially after a better-than-expected jobs report on Friday. Diesel prices have also climbed to a record high, which has the potential to raise the cost of transporting a wide array of goods. Scott Horsley, NPR News, Washington.
7: This is NPR News in Washington. Police in England are still searching for 70,000 pints of Guinness that were stolen last week while being delivered to local pubs. Two drivers are accused of taking off with trailers loaded with the beer from an industrial park. The Guinness is worth more than $150,000. Mountain gorillas in Rwanda are an endangered species. When there are new gorillas born in the country, it calls for a celebration. Joseph King from the Gulf States Newsroom reports from the East African country.
12: Rwanda hosted its 21st annual Kwitazina. The day is dedicated to giving names to newborn mountain gorillas. Every year, a group of philanthropists, community servants, and celebrities are given the honor of choosing those names. Former French soccer star Mamadou Sakou named one of the 22 gorillas in Warane, which translates to united in pursuit of a common goal. The name is inspired by the collective effort to conserve the gorillas. Sakou says it's an honor.
13: It's important for me to put Africa in light and show how Africa is beautiful.
12: There are fewer than 1,200 mountain gorillas in the wild. Rwanda takes pride in its conservation efforts and acknowledging the people behind them. For NPR News, I'm Joseph King in Kinigi, Rwanda.
7: Labor Day weekend travelers are paying the highest gas prices ever for this time of year. AAA says the national average is $4.14 per gallon, while diesel has climbed to a record $5.89. This is NPR News.
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6: I'm David Lombardo, and this is WCNY's The Capitol Press Room. We're joined in the studio today by the chair of the Assembly Racing and Wagering Committee, Capital Region Democrat Kerry Werner, who's here to discuss the future of horse racing in the Empire State, everything from the thoroughbred racing operated by the New York Racing Association at Belmont Park and the Saratoga Racecourse, the thoroughbred racing in the Finger Lakes, and harness racing tracks from Yonkers to Buffalo. Thanks for making the time, Assemblymember.
17: My pleasure, Dave. Thank you, as always, for having me.
6: Well, I want to start with the New York Racing Association, known as NYRA, which seems like it's at kind of an inflection point right now, as it downsizes from three tracks to two with the retirement of Aqueduct and the launch of a new Belmont Park, in addition to the continued racing in Saratoga. Do you feel like these operations are structurally in a good place right now?
17: I think so. I think the decision to shrink to two tracks from three was a good right-sizing move. I think the also right-sizing the Belmont facility itself was a good move.
6: Yeah, and because for listeners who haven't been there, I mean, this was a mammoth facility compared to what these more streamlined and smaller now.
17: Exactly. I mean, it was built at a time when racing was the sport.
6: Sure.
17: And there were no other real sports that anybody watched. So it was built to handle those size crowds. While we were getting good crowds at Saratoga, I think we had close to 50,000 for the Travers on Saturday. That happens on big stakes races. Mm-hmm. the normal crowd is much smaller. And so I think right sizing it for that, you know, for what the real on track visitors are, makes a lot of sense.
6: And the version of the New York Racing Association that we have right now, with some of the best racing in the country and one of the most popular tracks in the country in Saratoga, is really only possible because of the revenue that we get, subsidies, as some call it, from the downstate casino at Aqueduct right now, which is used for purses, capital improvements, and just day-to-day operations. And this totaled about $100 million in the state's 2025 fiscal year. That money, though, is set to end in 2033, when New York's franchise agreement with NYRA is also set to end. Before we consider whether we should continue that or what form it should take, do you feel like that purse money, the capital money, the operations money coming from VLTs has been a net positive? Has it been a good use of now maybe like billions of dollars?
17: Absolutely. And every state is doing something similar.
6: Sure.
17: Kentucky has their historic horse racing, and that those machines support their purses. We have VLTs that supports our purses. I think that the number of jobs that exist in the state in the equine industry is substantial. The number of farms we have that are equine farms is also substantial. Just in the county that I represent, Saratoga County, we have dozens of large horse farms. Those are big open spaces that are protected and preserved and put into use supporting the equines that will race or finish their racetrack career and go on and do something else. So there is a lot of jobs created in this industry from an agriculture perspective. And then, of course, tourism during the race meets is also a big generator of jobs and revenue in the state. So I think it is definitely true that racing becomes an economic driver that's pretty broad in this state. Mm-hmm. So I think to the extent that we are supporting this economic activity much the same way we support the economic development of other industries, makes sense.
6: Yeah. I mean, if we think about horse racing in a vacuum, it seems like $100 million for NYRA, that's a lot of money. But when we talk about money for the film tax credit, that's seven times that. Yes. If we think about money for other economic development projects. But I guess it comes down to that bang for your buck issue. And is there a sense that this is maximizing our bang for our buck? Could we potentially move some of these dollars away, whether it's operating or capital improvement, and spend it elsewhere? Or are we balancing the books the right way, I guess, in terms of how much we're sending to NYRA, as well as harness racing and thoroughbred right. racing at Finger Lakes right now?
17: So what I like to see horse racing be able to reduce the dependence on subsidies from other forms of gaming. Yeah, I'd like to see that happen. And I think we can do that. Can we get to the point where it is not using any subsidies? I think the industry as a whole, and again, this is not a New York situation, this is the industry across the country, across the world, is been challenged by the fact that every time we add a form of gaming, it cannibalizes the form before.
6: Sure.
17: So to ensure that that racing, which has broad economic impact beyond what happens just at the racetrack, is able to continue, carving off some of the revenue generated by the next form of gaming to support this form of wagering, I think that is a reality of how the wagering industry has developed over time. Just, you know, we're cannibalizing everything that came before, so we're going to try and carve off some revenue to support that.
6: Well, I want to follow up on this issue of using casino subsidies to support horse racing. But first, let me reintroduce you for listeners just joining us. This is WCNY's The Capital Press Room. I'm David Lombardo, and we're speaking with Assembly Racing and Wagering Committee Chair Kerry Werner, a Capital Region Democrat. Is the calculation different for racing at the NYRA tracks versus racing at harness tracks? Because I think most observers would say, okay, if you took away all of the support payments to NYRA tomorrow, they're going to continue to exist in some form or fashion. It's probably scaled back. It's maybe not the same quality, but it's going to still exist. I don't know whether you could say the same about the harness tracks that scatter the state or thoroughbred racing in Finger Lakes.
17: So I'm going to set Finger Lakes aside because I think that's I think thoroughbred racing and harness racing are two different sports.
6: Sure.
17: And the appeal of the harness racing, it needs market development. You know, the industry itself needs to start marketing its product more aggressively and put it in front of people to show them how exciting it is. You know, it once was a huge, people loved harness racing. It was really accessible. They could understand it. It was a good night out. They need to get back to that. The industry needs to start promoting itself, because I think that's, you know, otherwise, even with the subsidies, it's just going to get to the point where it can't survive. So I think that's a different, that has its own challenges that thoroughbred doesn't really have. We still have a good amount of money wagered on thoroughbred
6: sure.
17: racing. It's about a third of the size of the NFL.
6: And handle seems to continually increase every year.
17: Right. It fluctuates. When field sizes are down, the handle's going to be down. But as long as we keep the field sizes at a decent level, the handle just keeps growing. So the thoroughbred industry is doing the job to continue to market the sport to people, and it's showing because handle keeps growing. So I think the two things are different. The Finger Lakes racetrack, which is the smallest of the three racetracks we have, plays a critical role in the overall ecosystem. It's like the minor league baseball team. Right?
6: You can get more reps there too. You know, if you can't run in Saratoga, you can't run in Belmont.
17: Right.
6: You can stretch your legs in Finger Lakes.
17: Exactly.
6: Yeah.
17: And you know, and not every we have world class racing in Saratoga, and not every horse is going to be able to compete at that level. But they're still good runners, and Finger Lakes plays an important role in the ecosystem. So I think making sure that we have a Finger Lakes track in New York means that it supports the overall industry by providing that opportunity for the minor league racers.
6: Well, because the thoroughbred horse racing is so holistic, as you just described it, is there a case to be made for NYRA to take over the operations at Finger Lakes, to let them oversee all of the thoroughbred racing here in New York?
17: You know, I think when we look at the next franchise agreement in 2033...
6: Rapidly approaching now.
17: Rapidly approaching.
6: Felt like a long time away a decade ago.
17: Right, but now, right around the corner.
6: Sure.
17: I think that's one of the questions we should look at is there value in consolidating the operation of all of these tracks under one operator, or is it still reasonable to do it with two different operators?
6: Is there a reason to change who has the franchise from your perspective at this point? Granted, we're 6 years out from probably even having substantive discussions about that, but is there a reason to replace the New York Racing Association and its management team?
17: Yeah, I think NYRA's done a great job. I think the changes that have been made since we had, when was the bankruptcy?
6: Well, there's the 2008 bankruptcy that led to the franchise agreement we're operating
17: right.
6: under now, and then we had the state takeover in 2012-2013.
17: So since that 4 year period mm-hmm. of uncertainty,
6: sure.
17: I think NYRA's done a great job of righting that ship. And they're now operating in the black. They're able to offer great racing. They're doing all the right stuff. So I don't think there's any reason to say, gosh, NYRA, gotta go. I think they're doing a great job. But I do think that there's value in looking at options, and using this as an inflection point to say, okay, what do we think the future of the racing should look like in New York, and how do we want it to be operated, and to evaluate questions of, you know, what about Finger Lakes? Should Finger Lakes be part of the franchise? What would that take, or whatever the key questions are? I think there's the taking the moment and saying, okay, we're going to renew the franchise, and part of that is who wants to run racing in New York, and who's got a good proposition for us, because at the end of the day, the whole reason we do racing is twofold. One, to support the agriculture industry, and two, to put money in the pockets of New York government. So who's going to do it the best? And I think doing an evaluation process through an RFP gives us the ability to really evaluate what different operators could offer and make a reasoned decision.
6: And after a quick break, we'll continue our conversation about the future of horse racing in New York with Assembly Racing and Wagering Committee Chair Kerry Werner, a Capital Region Democrat. And when we get back, we'll talk about equine safety, as well as plans from the New York Racing Association to partner with Churchill Downs on the Thoroughbred Championship Series, planned to launch in 2027. 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
6: I'm David Lombardo, and you're listening to WCNY's The Capital Press Room, and we're continuing our conversation with the chair of the Assembly's Racing and Wagering Committee, Capital Region Democrat Kerry Werner, who's talking with us about the future of horse racing in New York, including thoroughbred racing operated by the New York Racing Association at Belmont Park and Saratoga Racecourse, and the harness tracks from Yonkers to Buffalo. This summer, we had the announcement of the partnership between Churchill Downs and the New York Racing Association, the launch of the Thoroughbred Championship Series for 2027. And to me, it seems like it's this effort to eventize horse racing more than it is now, because I think for the average fan, they know about the Triple Crown, and that's about it. Maybe those slightly more hardcore fans know about the Travers and the Breeders' Cup, but this is this idea of making more special events. But there's also some backlash to it from maybe more traditional horse racing fans, given the idea that this might undermine the Triple Crown itself. What do you think of this announcement?
17: So I think that when we think about how consumers consume sports, they like the stories. They want to have a storyline through the season. And this partnership, this Thoroughbred series, gives us the ability to, or gives the industry the ability to build that storyline, to talk about the jockeys that are riding, to talk about the horses, to really follow the stories through a larger number of races. And I think it gives us the ability to create, or it gives the industry the ability to create connections with consumers. And to build fans. So I think it's a smart move. If it doesn't work, then they'll try something else. But I like the innovative nature of it, because I think that that's how you get to that next stage of growth. That's how you build a fan base that can compete with soccer, that can compete with the NFL, is you have to engage them. And I think engaging them through a longer series that allows the stories to unfold and capture their interest and keep their interest is a smart thing.
6: Unlike, though, Major League Soccer or the NFL, there is no governing body for horse racing that says we're going to have the Kentucky Derby on this day, the Preakness on this day, the Belmont on another day. And as a result, we see concerns about that Triple Crown schedule and whether people are interested in actually doing all three of those races. Are you worried that this championship series is going to further erode participation in the Triple Crown by the winner of, you know, the Kentucky Derby, and they just skip the race for Belmont because of the appeal of this series and the purses there?
17: So ideally, you'd like to think that the three track operators could sit down around a table and work this out.
6: Sure.
17: But that's up to them.
6: there doesn't seem to be an incentive for them to do it. Like, the nostalgia surrounding the Triple Crown is, I guess, great for Belmont if someone has won the first two legs, but that's no guarantee. So I think they'd rather have, what, the bird in the hand?
17: There's always concern about the amount of rest and training time between the races.
6: Mm-hmm.
17: And I think that over time, our awareness of what is in the best interest of the horse has grown. Certainly New York is doing its 3-year study on fetlock injuries and how they develop to kind of get in front of that. But one of the things that we do know is that these are athletes. They need some time off between these big races. So I think our understanding and awareness of that has grown, and the Triple Crown needs to make adjustments to recognize, in light of that new understanding. You're right. There's no overarching NFL or NBA
6: Sure.
17: that decides when the games are going to get played, when the races are going to get run. But it's three different tracks. They can sit down and have that conversation, and I would like to think that they would do that.
6: What about the issue of equine safety? It's obviously something that people have to balance in their own mind when they think about whether they support or oppose this. And for some people, it's a bridge too far if one horse dies. For others, there's a moving target. And we see deaths fluctuate. There's good years, there's bad years, and sometimes you have no idea why a horse dies. Other times you can point to shortcomings in procedures. When you think about the landscape right now, and sticking with New York Racing Association, because it is the most popular and that's where, you know, a lot of the money is, do you feel like they're in a good spot when it comes to equine safety?
17: I'm going to give a qualified answer.
6: Sure.
17: I do think they're in a much better spot than they have been in the past. So in terms of improvements in track design to focus on safety for the horses, in terms of drug testing and making sure that performance-enhancing drugs are not masking problems that the horse has that will materialize in catastrophic injuries. The equine health study that we are now undertaking to build over a series of years models of when a young horse is likely to develop a fetlock injury, and those are the ones that are the most severe.
6: Mm-hmm.
17: I think we are, the New York Racing Association and the New York racing community broadly, are taking steps to improve equine safety. And yes, some years are, it is an unfortunate, hugely unfortunate number of horses. And some years it's not. So we always have to continue to look at how can we do better here. But I think they've taken some strong steps over the last 5 years to position us to be a much safer industry.
6: Well, coming back to horse racing's position in the broader gambling landscape, is there anything the state can do to elevate horse racing, especially compared to sports gambling, which really dominates the landscape now? Do we need more horse racing promotion on these platforms? Do we need gambling options besides the traditional parimutuel wagering? And I guess, are horse racing operators asking for any specific help?
17: There's a lot of conversation about how do we keep horse racing from being over-cannibalized by mobile sports wagering. So the fact that we're at nationwide about a third of what the NFL brings in on the mobile platforms, I don't think that's a bad place to be.
6: Sure.
17: We'd like it to be higher, but I don't think that's a bad place to be. So we are always having conversations. The horsemen are having conversations. The breeders are having conversations. NIRA's having conversations about what can we do to better position the racing product. This summer, we saw a lot more coverage on the sports networks, Fox.
6: NBC does it as well.
17: NBC, yeah. Right. To try and build an audience. And from what I understand, the viewership has been strong. So I think there's movement to do that. In terms of wagering types, there's a lot of conversation about fixed odds and whether there's a way to incorporate fixed odds wagering into the overall parimutuel landscape. There's a lot of conversations about historic horse racing and whether incorporating a parimutuel-based slot machine at OTBs or at the racetracks to help give people another reason to come to the track, something else to do while at the track, and then also benefit the purse levels. There's a lot of conversation about all of that.
6: Finally, my read of the state legislature is that there are probably a handful of lawmakers at best who are familiar with these issues. So what sort of challenges or maybe opportunities does that present when you try to bring up some of these issues about modernizing horse racing or, say, the future of NYRA, for example?
17: You're right. It's a pretty arcane piece of knowledge that I have built up about horse racing, and there are a few other members who share that knowledge with me. So I think it's really about, like anything else, it's about education. It's about explaining. It's about connecting people to the industry. I did a legislative tour of horse farms this summer. This is the fourth year I've done it, to try and just connect people to the equine industry broadly and to show them how the horse starts at a breeding farm, goes through racing, and then what happens with aftercare. So they have a better understanding of that industry, that the race itself is a piece of this, but the industry is much broader than that. So I think everything is an opportunity to educate people and to help them to understand why it's important, where the opportunities are, where the challenges are, and to be engaged in that conversation.
6: Well, we've been speaking with Assembly Racing and Wagering Committee Chair Carrie Werner. She's a Capital Region Democrat. Assembly member, thanks for visiting us in the studio.
17: It's my pleasure. Thanks, David.
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6: I'm David Lombardo, and you're listening to WCNY's The Capitol Press Room. By an overwhelming vote this spring, state lawmakers approved legislation requiring certain public spaces, such as sports arenas and state-owned buildings, to provide private adult changing stations, a critical step in ensuring the dignity and health of all adults. The measure would apply to new construction and renovation starting in 2027, with existing covered facilities needing to come into compliance by the end of 2035. For more on the issue, we're joined by some of the advocates for this legislation, including Penny Pagliaro, the executive director of the Hudson Valley Division for Constructive Partnership Unlimited, a multi-service nonprofit supporting people across New York. Thanks for making the time, Penny.
21: Thank you for having me.
6: And we're also hearing from the organization's president and CEO, Joe Pancari. Thanks for making the time, Joe.
22: Very happy to be here. Thank you for having us.
6: Well, let's start with what exactly constitutes an adult changing station. Can you talk about what this entails and why someone might need this as opposed to a traditional, say, bathroom stall?
21: So when a person who uses a wheelchair wears adult undergarments and they're not able to transfer themselves, they need to be changed on a changing table. And a person has to be changed a minimum of every 2 hours or sooner, or you have skin breakdown and skin integrity issues. So if there's not a changing table available, then a person is not able to travel or go to an event because they have no way to be changed, the same as if we needed to use a bathroom.
22: I think it's really important to note that, you know, this came about in New York State when a lot of our folks that Penny supports came to Albany to advocate, and they were prevented to doing so because they couldn't, be part of the Capitol building, and they couldn't participate in the travel time and then the, time to come back. So it really was preventing folks from accessing the political arena, as most New Yorkers can do.
6: Well, yeah, following up on that point, what is, I guess, the best case scenario for New Yorkers who require an adult changing station and are looking to go to a public space like the state capitol or maybe a privately run space like an amusement park? And what's the worst case scenario? Imagine it's just having nothing, but what can the landscape look like?
21: So currently most large venues don't have a place for somebody to be changed, so they're not able to access that. So in the case, what we're talking about is when there's the highway, the current throughway rest stops, not all of them have changing tables, so you wouldn't be able to stop and be changed before you could go. And if you were at an event, you wouldn't be able to do it. So most times for people that we support through our agency, they're not able to go unless when we go up to Albany, we actually have to book a hotel just to change somebody. So when we went up to Albany, if we're not able to do that, you would have to have some place to do it because we cannot change people in the back of a car or something like that. So it prevents people from traveling and it prevents people from participating in their community to do these things if there's any sort of distance. that comes outside of that 2 hour, you know, time frame or sooner, someone uses the bathroom sooner than that, then they would either be sitting in a soiled undergarment or because you wouldn't have the ability to change them. So it prevents people from accessing their community, from traveling, from being part of the things that a typical person who doesn't have that disability from participating in. So it's for us, it's like a civil right, because when I go out, I just assume there's a bathroom, right? I don't, like, if I'm going to the movies or a restaurant or I'm going to travel, I assume there's a place I can stop and go. And that's not the reality for people who, you know, who need to be changed, and there's no place to change them.
22: It's also impacts not only people with some people with intellectual disabilities, the CP, but it also affects, you know, some veterans. It affects people who are seniors. Unfortunately, a few years ago, I had a very difficult fall and they didn't think I was going to walk anymore. And potentially I would have benefited from this law, hopefully will soon to be law, because I would not have been able to access my community, my workplace. Yeah, as Penny said, you know, your simple thing like a museum or a ballpark, you really can't attend because there's no place to be changed appropriately and use public facilities. So, but that, it's not just for people who now need it, but we never know, you know, in the future, as we all get older, as our needs change, we, you know, any one of us could be impacted, you know, by this issue. And certainly this helps all New Yorkers get access. It's an extension of, you know, the ADA, when that was signed in 1990, the idea was to help all people have access to the community. You know, and it's not just about curb cuts. It's about, again, accessibility in buildings and in public places. And this is certainly a much needed step forward.
6: Well, I'm glad you mentioned the Americans with Disabilities Act. Are they just not mentioned in their adult changing stations? Because I would have thought intuitively that if we are passing this big holistic law that's designed to make life more accessible, everybody's got to get, you know, to the bathroom at some point.
22: Unfortunately, it was not thought of. Believe it or not, New York will only be the ninth state who actually have this now as a law. So it's not across the United States at all. And I'm sorry to say that we're following, you know, we should have been the first, but I'm glad we're at this point now. But there are other states who were way ahead of us, like Alabama and Arizona, California, Maryland, who already have this in place. So our goal is to continue to advocate, and hopefully it'll be a law across the, you know, the country. But right now we're doing our part to make this happen in New York. And really it's thanks to Penny and her team that brought this to light, and you know, to make sure that people are more aware of the challenges that people face who have, you know, wheelchair issues. And again, simple thing like using the bathroom, which should be a right for every person, really gets taken for granted.
6: Well, I want to talk about what compliance will look like, because there's a requirement that takes effect in 2027 for new construction and renovations and then existing covered facilities. And this is state-owned buildings that are generally accessed by the public, like the Capitol, as well as privately, publicly accessible large venues. I think there's a threshold of an expectation of like 2,500 people needing to be there. So it doesn't necessarily apply to smaller venues. What will compliance, meaningful compliance, that is, look like to you? Because I have to imagine there are half measures sometimes that people will implement and say, yeah, this should be good enough. And I imagine that doesn't cut it. So what are the hallmarks of meaningful compliance with this bill if it becomes law?
21: Honestly, I think most of it could be, most big venues now have the large, what they call family restrooms, where there's a large space. So it's having a space that's private where there's, you can put the changing table and the, so that the person can be changed, you know, in privacy and with dignity, and access to being able to wash your hands and clean up after that. So what we have found is that most of the large family restrooms would be able to be easily accommodated to put in a changing table. And it would also be a space like where you'd only want one, you know, how those are only one use at a time. So something like that would work really well. It's just really a space that's a private space where you could put the changing table. And then, like I said, the ability to you know, wash your hands and dispose of things is what we're looking for, to be in compliance so that the person can be changed in privacy and with dignity.
22: It also is a place where, you know, we have families who say that they, you know, not able to go to a you know, go to a picnic area for their, you know, their 16 or 17 year old child who happens to be in a wheelchair and does not have public space. So it's a compliance really, to me, looks like more opportunities for families and for, you know, full participation in the community. You know, we have families who are, we talk about being able to, you know, meet with family members and really just do things again, like anybody else would do, go to the movies together now, which couldn't happen in the past.
6: There is an exception in this legislation, one of them being if the installation of an adult changing accommodation is not feasible. How concerned are you about people trying to skirt this regulation if it becomes law? I mean, do you think there's ever a good case to be made for, oh, we don't have the space for this, or we don't have the money for this type of upgrade?
21: Well, there could always be that case, but we would hope that, like, people would do the right thing. I mean, when we think years ago, there wasn't a place to be able to change a child, right? A baby, and everybody came into compliance with this. And the same thing with the ADA. And as we find out with all accommodations, that they end up helping more people than even what the initial intention was, right? The initial intention of when you curbed sidewalks was for people who use wheelchairs. And we found that that's become more convenient for pushing carriages, those kinds of things. I was going to say, I, as a mother of two children with developmental disabilities, I have a son who doesn't use a wheelchair, but he doesn't use a bathroom. And as he's getting older, just having the ability to do that. So although my son wouldn't, you know, he doesn't necessarily qualify under this because he uses a wheelchair, but this accommodation would help us. And to add to Joe's point about saying this is, when a person who isn't able to access their community, it affects the whole family. So besides the cost of this, I just want to add that it's also going to add revenue, because people will be able to go out and do things that they're currently not able to do because there's not that accessibility feature. But I would hope, like you said, just to state that people would do the right thing, because it's also going to bring business and revenue to you. So the expense that you're putting out initially, you're going to get back tenfold.
6: A few years ago now, New York voters approved an update to the state constitution, which is supposed to ensure equal rights across a variety of protected classes, including New Yorkers with disabilities. How, if at all, do you think that factors in to whatever the state should be doing as it pertains to access for adult changing stations?
22: That just strengthens the cause and the need to, you know, to have this passed. Really urging Governor Hochul to put this forward, really to be in compliance with that. But also, as Penny said, it's really just a golden rule to have, you know, do the best we can for all New Yorkers, make sure that they have full advantages of all the great things that happen in New York, make sure that they have access to all the wonderful things that occur, and, you know, just believe that all people should be part of their community.
6: And are there next steps on this front? Because this bill applies, as I mentioned, to state-owned buildings and some of those more larger private event spaces. Would you like to see this type of accommodation more broadly implemented in the future, like a requirement that says, hey, if you are going to do some sort of work, at least examine the feasibility of an adult changing station, for example?
22: Absolutely. Again, this is just the beginning. You know, we're an agency that not only supports people with different disabilities or different abilities, but we're also an agency that is very strong in our advocacy efforts. You know, for 80 years, we've been helping people gain access to their communities, you know, really push the boundaries of what's possible. And this is a first step. You know, we're urging Governor Hochul to sign this into law, and then it's our goal that once this is created, that we'll continue in our efforts to make this, you know, widespread throughout all possible venues across the state, you know, regardless of size or how many people are in attendance. Again, it just makes good sense. It allows people greater access, and it's just the right thing to do.
6: Well, unfortunately, that's all the time we have for this conversation. We've been speaking with Joe Pancari. He's the president and CEO of Constructive Partnerships Unlimited. Thank you so much for making the time, Joe.
2: It was a pleasure.
6: And we've also been hearing from the organization's executive director of their Hudson Valley division, Penny Pagliero. Penny, thank you so much for making the time. Really appreciate it.
21: Thank you so much.
6: And for more Capitol Press Room coverage, including conversations with lawmakers and advocates, check out capitalpressroom.org or wherever you download your favorite podcasts. 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
6: I'm David Lombardo, and you're listening to WCNY's The Capitol Press Room. In order to speed up the time frame New Yorkers need to wait to learn if they're able to access unemployment benefits, state lawmakers unanimously backed a bill this year requiring state labor officials to approve or deny an unemployment claim within 30 days, which would have significant implications on the Department of Labor's operations. For more on the issue, we're joined remotely by the measure's Senate sponsor, Westchester County Democrat Shelley Mayer. Welcome back to the show, Senator.
25: Thanks for having me.
6: Well, there's been a lot of reporting going back 5 or 6 years now about the delays in accessing unemployment benefits in New York in the heydays of the pandemic. But is there reason to believe New Yorkers right now, as we speak in 2026, are currently waiting more than 30 days to find out if they'll be approved or denied for unemployment benefits?
25: Well, let's look back at the context of what we're talking about. This bill was originally introduced by me in the middle of the COVID epidemic when I really was at wit's end and my constituents were, because they simply couldn't get answers and they were out of income, no substitute income for a period of over 30 days, which is a real hardship for people to go without a month without a paycheck after they were laid off. So I brought the bill then, and it passed then, and it was vetoed by Governor Hochul in 22, talking about the Department of Labor was on a 4-year plan to improve the technology within this department and to be able to respond promptly. We are now 4 years later. This bill, as you mentioned, passed unanimously. We need a system where, one, people hear on time, two, human beings answer the phone, and actually provide a response to people, whether it's knowing whether they got unemployment or some other issue. And we actually need it to be consistent with the way other benefit programs work, which is that they are required to actually provide notice. So whether people are hearing in 3 weeks or in 6 weeks, this would establish a benchmark. They have to respond yes or no, unless there are exigent circumstances.
6: Well, as you referred to, you've been pushing this issue for more than 5 years now, and Governor Hochul vetoed a version of this back in December of 2022. Has your legislative approach to this issue changed, if at all, in light of the concerns raised in that veto message or as a result of the ongoing system modernization at the Department of Labor?
25: Well, I'm pleased that they are updating the system, and that's a good thing, and I understand the governor's position, which is let's give them time to do it. 4 years is an extravagant period of time for an agency that has the capacity that New York State agencies do to upgrade their system. We are now 4 years later, 2026, and that's why the bill should be signed, because they should have the capacity now to do this without it costing millions of dollars. This should just be in the regular course of business. But in addition to that, you know, because the Department of Labor needs to be better about answering the phone and getting back to people who have problems with their claims, that is an ongoing problem. So I think the fact this passed unanimously in both the Senate and the Assembly is a reflection that our constituents throughout the state, regardless of party, this had nothing to do with that, are frustrated with the department's lack of speed in creating a new system that gives information about their benefit on a timely basis. Let's just remember, though, being 30 days or more without knowledge of whether you're going to get an unemployment benefit is a real economic hardship.
6: Your legislation includes a carve-out for the Department of Labor in the cases of exigent circumstances, and that triggered in me a flashback to many records requests submitted under the Freedom of Information Law that I submit and then get told over and over again that they're going to need more time, something they're allowed to do. But how do you ensure, if this bill becomes law, that people who are trying to get updates on their unemployment benefits aren't going through the same ringer? Would we expect the legislature to hold the Department of Labor's feet to the fire or have some sort of mechanism for people who want to call BS on these exigent circumstances that might be delaying their timely answers?
25: Well, we have to be realistic. We did this bill at the beginning during COVID, and that was the most exigent circumstance. And thousands of constituents, you know, the New York Times wrote an article about it. There, it was just, you know, thousands of New Yorkers lost their jobs in a very short period of time. It was not realistic to anticipate the Department of Labor could respond as promptly as we needed. And that was a frustration. We worked with the department and we continue to work with the department. I went through my current complaints in my office that have taken too long. For example, on July 17th, I have a constituent whose claim had been pending for weeks without payment. The questionnaire indicated he had quit his job, but he said he had been terminated. So then he gets a new job in the interim period, but he still never got paid for the time he was out for his original claim. That's something that he can't get an answer by himself. He has to come to us. We have to reach out to the Department of Labor through our contacts and try to find a resolution. That's one of 13 that I had prepared for me today in the recent time. This is one of the most constant complaints we get. People want to speak to someone, explain their circumstance. And so I'm hopeful this bill, in a constructive way, will push the department and the executive to recognize we need this to be a very robust consumer-directed agency, and everything they can do to push it in that direction would be very much appreciated by my constituents, not me, my people that I represent.
6: Well, before we move on, let me reintroduce you for listeners just joining us. This is WCNY's The Capitol Press Room. I'm David Lombardo, and we're speaking with State Senator Shelley Mayer, a Westchester County Democrat. Well, I want to follow up on this reality that you're highlighting, which is that your legislative office and the 212 other legislative offices in New York end up inevitably helping New Yorkers navigate this unemployment system. Does that make sense to you? Does that, in the ordinary course of business, make sense that New Yorkers should be turning to their legislative offices for this type of help? Or should they be going directly, in a perfect world, to the Department of Labor, and the Department of Labor should be helping these people get from A to Z?
25: I'm sure the Department of Labor does help a lot of people get from A to Z, and they get, you know, some kind of response, or they go back on the website. But like many agencies, these agencies are hard to navigate. We do intervene all the time with other agencies. We do it, again, in a constructive, not a critical manner. But in a perfect world, yes, you shouldn't have to call my office or any other office to get an unemployment claim resolved. But New York is a big state. It's a complicated state. That's why having a system in place, investing in the system, which should not, in a perfect world, take 4 years, is the right way to deal with it. Because a very robust computer system should be able to deal with these claims on a timely basis, shoot out you're approved, you're denied, there's questions. You know, there's not that many questions about an unemployment claim. So the answer is to have these infrastructure investments, which frankly were not made by the state of New York in the many years preceding COVID, and we really paid the price. Now we have to quickly make up the time. So in a perfect world, no, you shouldn't have to even know who your state senator is. You wouldn't have any knowledge of who what my office does. But unfortunately, you found out because you couldn't get an answer from the Department of Labor.
6: You've

0: phone to try to get somebody with a pulse?
1: Well, I think it's something obviously I'm very much in the thick of in the education space. I think the state is going to have to come up with some guardrails for AI use across the board. But certainly with state agencies, it's a useful tool. I'm not opposed to it at all. And there's many things that it can narrow the phase of those who, the group that actually needs a human interaction. But sometimes your problem is complicated. And frankly, you know, when you're a senior, and many of the people we represent, maybe you were working a second job at ShopRite, and then you got laid off, you know, you're 75, you're not so good with explaining your situation to an AI person. You do need a human being. And then there are other people who need a human being just to be able to explain the factual circumstances. So there's a role for AI, and credit to the department. Yes, they have an effective AI screen, but you got to get be able to get to a person. And also, we want those people to have jobs at the Department of Labor, and we're pleased that they're not being replaced. We don't want them replaced by AI. We want a human being that you can say, you know what, just please clarify what the story is with my unemployment claim. That's what people want. And I think the state on balance with this governor has made substantial steps forward, but the Department of Labor continues to be a place where ordinary people feel disenfranchised by the inability to get notice and to speak to a human being quick enough.
0: Coming back to the modernization effort, which is alluded to in the veto of your bill back in 2022, with the governor saying that the Department of Labor is, quote, halfway through its four-year strategic modernization plan, and doing some back of the envelope math, that would suggest this was going to finish back in 2024. The commissioner, though, speaking in budget testimony earlier this year, said that they were on track to finish this project sometime this year. Have you heard anything about the modernization effort being completed?
1: No, I haven't. But, you know, I look forward to, as this bill goes to the governor, working with the Department of Labor and the governor's office to get a resolution. Again, these bills are not meant to be criticism so much as making the system work. You know, some of the frustration ordinary people face, to your point, Dave, is why does it take 4 or 6 years for the state to have a new up-to-date computer system? I mean, not that we're Amazon or something, but they are able to do these things so much faster, obviously invest more money, but there are really fast, good systems out there. It shouldn't take so long. So my goal is to work with the Department of Labor and the executive to find a resolution to this that gives people faith that their government works well for them. And that's what they want.
0: Well, finally, what do you think is the way of achieving this legislation if it becomes law? Because from my perspective, there's either two things at play here. One, they don't care, and that's why they're not hitting the date, which I don't think is the case. And then two is that they don't have the capacity to do this. So is your expectation that by putting this type of requirement in place, that then the state would have to invest more resources into the Department of Labor so that they would be able to more timely respond to these claims?
1: Well, I don't know enough about how they allocate resources within the department, but the point of the legislature as an independent body is to create pressures for agencies of government to work to the betterment of serving every constituent. So this is saying, yes, allocate more resources to having human beings or a system, a printer that sends out the notice within 30 days. Yes, we're asking for that, but at the same time, the door is open. But this is a very long period of time, Dave, as you point out, since I originally brought the bill. It's been passed in other years in the Senate as well. And that's what being an advocate and a legislator is to push for your constituents. I'm confident we can work out the details and we can work with the department and the executive, but we need a resolution that reflects the needs of our constituents to be top of the list, not the bottom, top of the list. We've waited a long time. Let's get this done.
0: Well, we've been speaking with State Senator Shelley Mayer. She is a Westchester County Democrat. Senator, thanks so much for making the time. Really appreciate it.
1: Thank you, Dave. Good to see you.

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4: 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Checking our weather today, the pleasant weather continues this weekend, 64 degrees right now. It's going to be mostly sunny today with a high of 74. There is a slight chance of showers. Right now it's 8 o'clock.
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1: It's Weekend Edition on WNYC. I'm David First. September is a transitional time in the night skies. Stargazers can savor final glimpses of summer celestial sights and welcome the first sights of the autumn constellations. WNYC's Rosemary Mizderi joins us with the monthly astronomy report. Welcome back.
6: Hi, David.
1: So, Rosemary, as we get ready to say goodbye to summer, what are the sights we should, soak up while we can?
6: Definitely, we should start with the summer triangle. Even in light polluted New York City, it is very easy to spot. All you have to do is look for three bright stars, Deneb, Vega, and Altair. They're in a triangular shape right overhead. Then there's the crown jewel of summer gazing, which is the Milky Way. All you have to do to find that is look southwest right after dark, and the best viewing times are between 8 and 10 p.m. And just to note, a good night to do that would be September 11th. That's the new moon. That's when the sky is the darkest. So right around that time, a couple of days before, a couple of days after, is a good time to look up for that. Also, this is the time to go outside and go to a free astronomy event.
1: Before it gets too cold.
6: Yeah, the weather is still good. And there are plenty of weekly astronomy events hosted by the New York City Parks and Amateur Astronomers Association in the five boroughs. So you don't have to go to Manhattan in order to go to an astronomy event. And because once it gets cold, stargazing events are going to be rare, if at all. So now's the time to get out there. You know, sometimes when I'm stargazing, it can be really confusing. You might not know what you're looking for, even if you're using an app on your phone. At these events, there are experts on hand with telescopes, so the hard part is already done for you. All you have to do is enjoy views of the night sky.
1: Get us ready for the change in seasons now. What are the first signs of fall skies?
6: Fall officially starts on September 22nd, which is the autumn equinox. That is a day of equal night and equal day. After that, the nights will get longer and longer, and the days will get shorter and shorter. And the first constellation that everyone notices in the fall skies is Pegasus. It's four bright stars in a square. Some people call it the great baseball diamond in the sky because it coincides with Major League playoff season.
1: It's our celestial indication that the Mets season is done, right?
6: You know what? Someday it'll mean that the Mets are winning. And next to Pegasus, you'll see a fuzzy patch of light. That's the Andromeda Galaxy, the closest galaxy to our own. Just to give you an idea of how far away it is, it's 2.5 million light years away. So, David, if you and I got into a space shuttle now and decided to visit the Andromeda Galaxy, it would take us more than 40 billion Earth years to travel there. Or we could just wait about 4 billion years when both galaxies are estimated to collide with one another.
1: Okay.
6: And also in that same section of sky, there is Cassiopeia, which is five bright stars that are a W or an M shape, depending on how you're looking at it. And next to Cassiopeia is Perseus.
1: And Rosemary, just to finish up, there is a special stargazing event this month, Observe the Moon Night. Can you tell us about this?
6: Yes. On September 19th, NASA celebrates International Observe the Moon Night. Each year, observers around the world celebrate Earth's only moon. Some planets have way more. That night, the moon will be in its first quarter phase, and will be just over 50% illuminated. And that's a really good time to look at the moon, because when it's half illuminated, you can see the peaks and the craters in sharp relief. There is a local event happening at Pioneer Works in Red Hook, Brooklyn. They will be setting up telescopes next to the historic ship Mary A. Whalen on Pier 11. It's a 1938 oil tanker that's bright red, 172 feet long, so you're not going to miss it if you're looking for it.
1: Okay, look for the red boat in Red Hook. There you go. WNYC's Rosemary Misdery, thank you for the update.
6: Thank you, David, and happy stargazing.

0: You know, it's a personal reflection, but also an admission, you know, of this abiding love for someone. What does it tell us about Raven Lane?
1: When we worked on it, I was going through a breakup with someone I love so much. And this was the first time I had, you know, ended a relationship where there was no bad blood and there wasn't a villain. No one did anything wrong. And sometimes that can feel more devastating than having a clean out and being able to say, you're bad, I'm good, you know?
0: Yeah.
1: So I think just getting older and understanding that relationships aren't black and white and they're complicated, and hoping that, you know, with space, maybe we both go out into the world, find something new about ourselves, and come back stronger. That's what this song is saying.
0: Yeah. And is that your hope for that love, that that love will come back? I'm getting in your business now.
1: That's okay. That's my hope. I think when the love is there, so hopefully this song manifests something.
0: Okay. That was Raven Lane. Her third studio album, Blue Island, is out now. Raven, thank you so much for joining us.
1: Thank you for having me.
0: This is Weekend Edition from NPR News. I'm Aisha Roscoe.
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3: 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And that's followed by Reveal at 11 on today's show, why 9/11 responders are still getting sick 25 years later. It's another hour of Weekend Edition next on AM 820. Right now, 68 degrees, mostly sunny with a high of 74 degrees this afternoon. It's 10 o'clock.
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6: The Pentagon fired the editor-in-chief, publisher, and a reporter for the military news outlet Stars and Stripes on Friday. The three employees claimed they were let go for insubordination.
7: The Pentagon is waging war against Iran and the media.

0: and for that is just climate news, because anytime we do any climate TikTok, people just don't want to engage with the whole thing. It has to be sort of woven in and out around some other narrative, sometimes a pop culture story that just doesn't matter, but people just would rather hear about.
1: So a bait and switch, that's what you're talking about.
0: Basically, but with a very knowing wink. We all know what I'm doing, right? I understand this is hard and you don't want to talk about it, but we have to talk about it.
1: You've said that humor is a great tool for debunking misinformation and sort of diffusing the feelings a viewer might have when you're basically telling them you're wrong. You're not saying like you're dumb for believing this, but they might feel attacked if you're correcting part of their worldview. Does it work? Have you found that your videos change people's minds?
0: Yeah, we see it all the time where someone goes, and often reluctantly, they kind of, oh, all right. One example was I did this whole video about people thought Israeli Prime Minister Benjamin Netanyahu was dead and that they were generating AI videos of him. And that the proof was that in this video where his finger moves fast, it looks like he has a sixth finger.
1: The video looked weird though, right? There was a strange filter on it that kind of smushed the detail. Like it was odd.
0: And that's what I loved about it, because it was a learning. It was for me as a video editor, I was like, here's what happened. There's different things that can happen in video editing. There's AI filters that you can add to something that make it look less real. Even on YouTube, they do this. There was a learning lesson, but there was also a level of humor of me kind of poking fun at the whole thing. And a lot of those comments were people very reluctantly going, okay, fine.
1: What's at stake if news creators like you, political influencers, some who may identify as journalists or don't, what's at stake if they don't adopt a code of ethics, if they don't act with a sort of shared sense of integrity?
0: I think short term, it's scary for upcoming elections, right? Like it's very scary to be on these apps and not know if the person that's telling you this was paid to do it and what their intentions are. But optimistically, long term, this sort of, for lack of a better phrase, scam or con doesn't work. I mean, you see it where once they get found out, people turn very quickly when they realize that they've been got, right? That's why there's rules in place so that you can avoid that whole situation to begin with. So long term, I think in my mind, it'll work itself out to some degree. It's just who leads, right? Do the creators lead? Do the platforms lead? Does the government lead on making these policies? I hope all three in conjunction, but regardless, it's going to happen because it has to. And because humans don't like feeling lied to, they don't like when they find out that someone they trusted for 5 years on TikTok, for example, suddenly is taking money from someone and didn't disclose it. And you're seeing that right now.
1: Dave, thanks for coming on the show.
0: Micah, thank you so much for having me. I appreciate it.
1: Dave Jorgensen is a journalist, video creator, and host of Local News International. That's it for this week's show. On the Media is produced by Molly Rosen, Rebecca Clark Callender, and Candace Wong. Travis Mannon is our video producer.
2: Our technical director is Jennifer Munson, with engineering from Jared Paul. Eloise Blondio is our senior producer, and our executive producer is Katya Rogers. 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I'm Brooke Gladstone.
1: And I'm Michael Ellinger.
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4: 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I'm David First. Reveal is coming up next, and stay with us for This American Life at noon. Today, the angst and drama of middle school. That's This American Life coming up at noon here on WNYC. 72 degrees right now, mostly sunny skies today. It's 11 o'clock.
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6: From the Center for Investigative Reporting and PRX, this is Reveal. I'm Garrison Hayes, sitting in for Al Letson. On September 11th, Mia Farina, a rookie cop, ran as Tower 2 collapsed.
7: But at one point, you couldn't run because the stuff that was collapsing was so deep.
6: She worked around Ground Zero for months afterward and remembers people saying,
8: something's going to happen here in a couple of years from the smells and the toxins. But honestly, I was never worried about it.
6: Until she had to worry about it 13 years later when she developed chronic lung disease.
9: I feel better And then the next day,

0: feel like again. It's like a cycle of hell.
1: Why people are still getting sick 25 years later. That's today on Reveal. But first, this news.
2: Live from NPR News in Washington, I'm Linda Kenyon. Ukraine President Zelensky says the first round of talks with U.S. envoys Jared Kushner and Steve Witkoff is wrapped up in Ukraine. Witkoff said in a statement the U.S. team had been very encouraged by what he described as a substantive, important discussion. Witkoff and Kushner were in Kyiv one day after talks in Moscow with Russian President Putin. The talks at the Kremlin yesterday ended without a breakthrough. It's Labor Day weekend, and with Election Day just 58 days away, NPR's Mara Liasson says it's now just days before the start of the GOP midterm convention in Dallas.
3: Yesterday, MAGA Inc., which is the Trump super PAC, did make a $10 million ad buy to support Texas Attorney General Ken Paxton in his Senate bid. And Trump's general strategy for the midterms, we'll see this in the convention, is to put himself front and center. He said to people, pretend I'm on the ballot. He thinks Republicans do better when he's on the ballot, but not all Republican candidates agree with that.
2: The GOP convention begins Wednesday. President Trump will speak at that event that evening. Iran and the U.S. are intensifying attacks in the Strait of Hormuz. Tehran says it has fired at six vessels in and around the waterway, while the U.S. yesterday targeted Iranian vessels. NPR's Jane Arraf reports from Beirut.
4: Iran said Sunday it targeted a U.S. submarine trying to enter the Strait of Hormuz, where the U.S. has imposed a naval blockade. Iran did not mention casualties. It was the latest in what Iran said were its attacks on three oil tankers in the strait and U.S. military vessels in the area, including an aircraft carrier and a destroyer. U.S. Central Command said Saturday it struck three Iranian vessels after Iran launched ballistic missiles at two U.S. Navy ships. Iran's Islamic Revolutionary Guard Corps said that any vessel trying to transit without authorization would be targeted. Jane Arraf, NPR News, Beirut.
2: The U.S. dismissed Iran's reported attack on the U.S. submarine as a total lie. The two largest school districts in the country this week have banned AI usage in the classrooms for at least a year. More from NPR's Sequoia Carrillo.
5: New York City Public Schools elementary and middle school students will not have any generative AI tools in classrooms this fall. The country's largest school district put a one-year pause on any learning tools that utilize the technology. That same day, the second largest district, the Los Angeles Unified School District, also banned AI for all of its students. Both districts said they would use the year to study the impact of AI on young students before making a final decision on whether or not it could be used in classes going forward. The move comes as many states are reevaluating technology and screens' role in schools. Sequoia Carrillo, NPR News.
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6: And this is WNYC in New York. I'm David First, 72 degrees, 4 minutes after 11 o'clock. New Jersey's official 9/11 memorial remains unfinished with no formal plan for completion. Survivors and family members of victims are renewing calls for progress to be made ahead of the 25th anniversary of the terrorist attacks. Mike Donatus lost his brother-in-law, Brian Martinow, on 9/11 and was part of the committee that selected the memorial's empty sky design. He says little has been done since the memorial's 2011 dedication.
7: We need to restore it to what it was always intended to be. And the only way that that's going to happen is if Governor Sherrill steps up and transfers this to an independent nonprofit.
6: In a statement, the Sherrill administration says that it is committed to finding the best path forward for the Empty Sky Memorial's completion, but did not give information about what that would look like. Many New Yorkers will be celebrating Labor Day by heading to the annual West Indian American Day Carnival and Parade in Brooklyn tomorrow. And there is an actual Labor Day rally and march planned for Tuesday. This year's theme is Our City, Our Fight, Our Future. And the rally and march will begin on Liberty Street in Lower Manhattan on September 8th at 4:30 p.m. Organizers say the rally will mark the 25th anniversary of the September 11th attack and will honor the workers who ran toward danger, helping the city to recover and rebuild. 72 degrees right now. We're expecting a high right around 75 degrees with mostly sunny skies today. A slight chance we could see a couple of showers. Tonight, mostly clear with a low of 61 degrees. And then tomorrow, sunshine all day for Labor Day with a high right around 80 degrees.
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9: 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I'm Garrison Hayes, sitting in for Al Letson.
10: Richard Teamsa, NYPD. Mechanic Richard B. Hatcher, DC 37. Detective Andrea R. Rayner, NYPD.
9: It's been 25 years since Al-Qaeda terrorists flew two passenger airplanes into the Twin Towers of the World Trade Center, as if they were missiles. The towers collapsed into a cloud of acrid dust. And every year around this time, the commemorations begin. People gather at memorial ceremonies in New York and around the country to honor the nearly 3,000 people who died that day.
10: Sanitation worker Renee Lopez, NYC DOS.
9: But these particular names you're hearing are from a different kind of remembrance. These people, firefighters, police, construction workers, and so many other laborers and volunteers, they didn't die on 9/11. They died from 9/11, years after the fact.
10: Health advisor Barbara Watts, New York City Department of Health. Laszlo Caselli, National Elevator Cabs. Stephen M. Chile Sr.
9: About a week after the towers fell, officials said the air was safe, but it wasn't. In the years that followed, thousands of responders would develop lung disease, neurological illnesses, and cancers linked to their rescue and recovery work at Ground Zero. For many of us, 9/11 is a day to remember, something we think about once a year. But for the tens of thousands of people who, in the aftermath of the attack, ran to help and found themselves breathing in a thick stew of cement dust, chemicals, plastic, glass, and asbestos, their bodies are still living that day and still dying from it. More people have now died related to exposures to toxic dust at Ground Zero than died in the attacks themselves.
11: Good morning. I thank you all for being here today.
9: This is Judy Simmons. She helped create this memorial on Long Island to honor the responders who have died since the attacks. Her husband, a firefighter, died in 2008 because of a 9/11 related lung disease.
11: I vividly remember our first ceremony in 2011. Seeing the names that were first etched into the granite.
9: Behind Judy is a large granite wall inscribed with an ever-growing list.
11: It seemed impossible for me to imagine that one day the walls would be filled. 14 years later, we have filled our original structures and additional walls have been created.
9: 2,862 names have been inscribed into the granite. This year alone, hundreds more will be added.
11: I keep their family and friends in my prayers and know that you now have an extended family who understands your loss.
9: Our story today is about those people, the first responders, the tradesmen, and the volunteers who ran to help in the battle to get the federal government to honor its commitment to people who it enshrined as American heroes. Lynn Hallerman is a doctor and the former director of palliative care at Stony Brook Medicine on Long Island. And she remembers taking care of 9/11 first responders, many too young to be dying from illnesses they should not have had.
12: There was one particular story I remember, a 9/11 firefighter. I walked into the hospital room and this gentleman's got this big, thick, full head of hair, and he's young. He's in his 30s. And there in the room is his wife, and they have a toddler and an infant. He was dying of lung cancer that just was not responding to treatment. And he looked at me like, how did I get here?
9: These days, Lynn works as a reporter in her hometown on Long Island, and she wanted to learn about the people who are still getting sick and dying, this time, as a journalist. Her local community wound up being the perfect place to do that. It turns out, her area is full of responders who worked at Ground Zero. She wanted to know, why are so many people still getting sick or dying a full 25 years after 9/11? Lynn started looking for answers in her own Long Island village, and that's where our story begins.
12: Port Jefferson is a harbor village on the north shore of Long Island. I've lived here for 20 years, but it's the kind of place where, even still, I don't quite feel like a local. The real locals went to high school here and still have a lot of the same friends. It's a part of Long Island where people in public service jobs like cops and firefighters can, or at least used to be able to, afford a home. It's also a place of routines. The ferry comes in from Connecticut every hour. Cars flood in and then out again. Every day at noon, the firehouse sounds its siren for lunchtime. I have my routines too. I walk my terrier, Theo, down to the boat dock every morning. And a few years ago, I started going to a bar workout class popular with the women in the village. It's a great place to catch local stories. And it's where I met Mia.
13: My name is Mia Farina. I'm an ice hockey mom. It's a huge, takes up my whole life. I think I should say ice hockey mom before I say mom.
12: Mia's spot in class is always behind me and to the right. She has stick straight brown hair, always tied back in a tight practical ponytail. She's all business during the weightlifting section, like a woman in charge. But she's also hilarious and always holding court before and after class. But one day, she seemed short of breath. I asked her what that was about, and she said it was just her 9/11 lungs.
13: I am a retired New York City police detective, and I was present during World Trade Center when Tower 2 came down.
12: Back on September 11th, 2001, Mia was virtually a rookie, not even 30 years old. Her Brooklyn squad rushed to help. Mia was one of eight cops in her group, plus a sergeant, one in eight, they call it. They raced down the West Side Highway and arrived just as the second tower was about to crash to earth.
13: One of my friends said, she actually looked up and she goes, how far do we run when we heard the rumbling? Because they're so tall, you didn't know if they were going to go left, right, straight down. We just were like, just keep running. But at one point, you couldn't run because of the stuff that was collapsing was so deep. I'm very short, so I'm 5 feet. So it would go up to my thigh. And you would feel people's hands and feet because they're all under the rubble.
12: For days in 12, sometimes 15-hour shifts, she joined thousands of other responders and Good Samaritans on what came to be known as the pile.
13: And they started handing out the N95s. But those were very clunky. They didn't really fit. You were sweating. You couldn't talk. They didn't give you new filters. At least I don't remember. It wasn't enforced, the masks. But I do remember, like, I guess it was more towards the media and people saying something's going to happen here in a couple of years from the smells and the this and the toxins. But honestly, I was never worried about it.
12: Mia ended up working around Ground Zero on and off for about 5 months. For more than a decade after that, she felt fine. Kept working, went on with her life, got married, had her son Ford. But in 2014, she came down with pneumonia.
13: It knocked me on my butt. Like, they had to give me steroids left and right, and nothing was working.
12: At that point, you had really had any inkling that you had anything related to the World Trade?
13: No, I just assumed I was just sick.
12: But she would soon find out it was more than just a routine illness.
13: Actually, my police doctor, believe it or not, we have to go to our own doctors, actually said, I think you need to go see the World Trade Center specialist. I'm like, what?
12: The specialists he was talking about are part of what's called the World Trade Center Health Program. It's a federally funded program for people like Mia, 9/11 responders, and people who lived, worked, or went to school in the area and were exposed to the toxic dust cloud. Today, the program has almost 155,000 registered participants. All they have to do is show up once a year for a free medical checkup. And if an illness shows up that's thought to be related to 9/11, the treatment is managed and paid for by the program. Mia got registered. Medically, the news wasn't great.
13: They said whatever was in me was most likely dormant, and having the pneumonia brought it up because my immune system went down so much. And my breathing was like I was losing capacity in all my lungs.
12: I see. So that was sort of a life-changing
13: event,
12: that pneumonia. Mia had to stop going for her daily 7-mile runs. She couldn't even carry her little son up the stairs anymore. But practically speaking, she thought the program was a godsend.
13: I could explain to you what's bothering me, but my regular doctor would be like, okay, and send you to 18 specialists. If you go to a 9/11 affiliated doctor who reads the research and knows what's going on, they'll be like, okay, this is what it looks like. This other first responder had the same issues, and this is what we're looking at, so let's go here. And they're phenomenal.
12: The program doesn't just offer medical care. Doctors are also studying people to understand what's happening in their bodies and why they're getting sick, even now. They found that responders are at higher risk for many illnesses, severe lung diseases, digestive disorders, and certain cancers, such as prostate cancer. The federal government has certified these illnesses and dozens of others as likely related to people's exposure to toxic dust in the aftermath of 9/11. Mia believes the program has saved her life, which is why she's become an informal advocate for it, especially at her old precinct.
13: I went around and I got everybody's paperwork and I said, fill this all out right now and I'm going to go down and drop it off everybody. So I actually took the paperwork and got everybody registered.
12: Mia retired in 2021. She got COVID and her damaged lungs just couldn't handle it. She's been diagnosed with other certified 9/11 related illnesses too, a debilitating form of acid reflux, recurring sinus infections, but she's doing better than most of the 8 other cops she went out with on that day.
13: We're down to 4, I think, now. Mm-hmm. Only 4 of us left.
12: Of those 4, she says one has early dementia, thought to be related to his exposures. One has an oxygen tank for his severe COPD. One has an autoimmune disorder. Only one guy is doing fine, at least for now. Mia knows that even if you're not sick now, it doesn't mean that you're not still going to get sick down the road. She grapples with this all the time because of the one person she hasn't been able to convince to register for the health program.
13: So my husband, you got to love the guy because like he'll be like when he gets his bronchitis every year, like horrific until he can't physically breathe, like he's choking for like coughing. I need to go to the doctor. I'm like, oh, really? You think?
12: Mia's husband, Dave, is also a retired police officer. In the months after 9/11, one of his jobs was to sift through Ground Zero rubble in case it contained personal items or even human remains. Mia doesn't know a lot about what Dave experienced.
13: I guess, you know what, believe it or not, we don't even really talk about it. I think we try to shy away from the topic.
12: I was wondering, why don't they talk about it? And why hasn't Dave signed up for the program himself? So Mia invites me over to their house to meet him and their son, Ford.
14: Ford, did you ever meet Lynn?
15: Hey,
14: Lynn
15: hi.
14: Ford.
15: Hi, nice to meet you.
12: Come on. Mia warned me that Dave wasn't fond of talking to reporters, but I'm here to try anyway. They live about 5 minutes from me. Dave does construction and his work truck is out in front of their very typical suburban house with a big manicured lawn. When I pull up, I hear Dave shouting to Mia to make sure I don't walk on the grass. I walk into the house. And Dave is right there in the hallway with a slightly amused look. He gestures to me to sit down at the kitchen table. Their 140-pound dog, Stormy, is flanking my side. We start talking, and I'm surprised how open he is.
15: Mia says that you didn't like her very much when you first met.
16: She was definitely a acquired taste. She is, she's... a ball of fire. Let's put it that way.
12: Dave is blonde with short cropped hair. He's snarky, enjoys pushing buttons. But he is also honest with me about why he doesn't want to sign up for the program.
15: Do you not want to talk about it or just explain to me? No judgment. I just am curious.
16: I am not sick. I don't feel sick. And I don't want to know if I'm really, truly sick. She said that I have to go have a yearly checkup. And I'm like, I don't want a yearly checkup. I don't want to know.
15: So that's sort of a strategy.
16: For me, that's how I cope with that portion of it. You know, all of my pain comes through Mia. Mm-hmm. I mean, the girl is at a doctor every other day. It's not just two, it's three and four different things that are wrong with her from that day.
15: So Mia, when I spoke to her, she kind of feels that you would rather be the one sick.
16: Of course. Her. Yes. So my son is directly still attached through the umbilical cord to my wife, still mm-hmm. even meeting at 12. Mm-hmm. So,
15: yeah,
16: absolutely. If something happens to her in the near future, it's going to be very, very, very rough on him. She's an awesome mother, awesome police officer, great wife. Don't tell her I said that.
0: Dave loves to give Mia a hard time. It's clear he's being playful. Still, it doesn't always land. And Dave's refusal to get registered for the program weighs on Mia, especially because she's been getting sicker.
13: My son is asking questions about it due to the fact that mommy has breathing issues. He wrote a story about mommy being a hero, but he also wrote a story about, I didn't even tell my husband this yet, that said, what are you most afraid of? And he said, losing my mommy.
0: Mia has had enough. Eventually, she tells Dave,
13: it's not about you, it's about your son. If something happens, we could catch it early for your son.
0: And it works.
16: I want to live as long as I possibly can to enjoy that boy. He's a joy. He's a godsend for me.
13: So I finally filled out all the paperwork and had him sign it, and let's get it done.
15: And you're okay with that?
16: 100%. If it had to get done, it was going to be done by her.
0: Dave's first appointment is scheduled for May 2025. And the night before, Mia and Dave invite me over to help fill out paperwork. Much to my surprise, Dave even invites me to join him at the doctor the next day if I want to. But first, we have to get through a big questionnaire.
13: Dave, you just need to do these three sheets you have to do. The rest I can do for you. That's it.
17: Because these are all the mental health questions.
15: Is he nervous to fill out those questions?
13: No, he thinks they're ridiculous.
15: He thinks it's ridiculous?
13: Yes.
16: I can't read it.
13: Oh, okay.
16: You're doing the whole thing.
15: Oh, awesome. Okay, I'm happy to
13: be
15: here.
13: Read it to him?
15: Sure. Do you feel that you're ill?
16: No.
15: Been getting edgy or bad-tempered?
16: Nope.
15: Okay, feeling irritable or angry outbursts?
16: Me?
15: You.
16: I'm a ray of sunshine.
15: Okay, avoided thinking about or talking about the disaster?
16: Oh, avoiding it, very much so. I don't talk about it on... Think about it. I've avoided this. I've avoided to going for a medical checkup for it.
15: Okay. Your sexual activity.
16: Babe!
13: What? My turn?
16: Yeah, I need your help with this one. I know what I want to put. You tell me what I should put down. My sexual activity. My ability. No. My ability. Is that a zero?
13: That's a zero.
18: That's a negative five because you get an old woman.
0: But once Mia reminds Dave of what's coming up the next day, Dave's demeanor changes.
13: If I remember correctly, your first visit is a social worker. They're going to see if make sure you're not depressed or anything like that.
16: I want to be a social worker.
13: You have to. They make you speak to
16: them. I am here. I don't need anybody. I don't need to talk to anybody or anything like that. That's all I want is the medical portion.
13: Your son just said you need a therapist.
16: Yeah, but they're not going to fix me for it, so it doesn't matter.
0: The next morning, I sit in my car in the parking lot of a World Trade Center health clinic on Long Island, unsure if Dave is going to show up for his 7:30 appointment. But sure enough, he does. We go inside, and after a long while in the waiting room with other responders...
19: David?
16: All
19: right. May I have your date of birth?
0: Okay. All right. Dave is finally a part of the program.
1: 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Lynn stops hearing from her. Lynn has a feeling things aren't good, and she's right. 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
6: This is WNYC, 72 degrees right now. We're expecting a high right around 75 today with mostly sunny skies. A slight chance we could see a couple of showers.
24: From the Center for Investigative Reporting and PRX, this is Reveal. I'm Garrison Hayes, sitting in for Al Letson. This hour, we're following Lynn Hallerman, the doctor-turned-reporter, as she tries to understand why so many people are still getting sick 25 years after 9/11. People like Mia Farina. Since Lynn first met Mia at a bar class in 2024, the two have been in touch a lot about Mia's health. But then, last spring, Mia stopped coming to class and stopped replying to Lynn's calls and texts. Lynn started asking people in their class what happened, but they didn't know either. Lynn was worried. Finally, she got a text from Mia inviting her over, and Lynn was right to worry. Things weren't good.
25: Boy, there is a lot of stuff in this house.
12: When I get to Mia's after all those weeks of silence, I'm surprised how messy the house is, because usually it's pretty organized. So I weave around a stack of paint cans and a tarp piled in the hallway. Dave's work tools are scattered everywhere.
25: So much hockey equipment, golf equipment.
12: Mama Bear clearly has been down for the count.
26: Hey there. Hey, Stormy. Hi, Stormy. Hi.
12: I toss Stormy a treat and wait for Mia in the kitchen. She's outside, surrounded by tween boys, Ford's friends, lecturing them about using tick spray on the trails. And even though she can rally in mom mode, it's clear she isn't herself.
25: If you're up for it, I just wouldn't mind just hearing about what's happened. But if you're just like, I don't want to do this.
27: And I don't want to do that right now, because I feel like still. They can't knock it out of my system. This is what happened last time, too. When I feel better, I will. I just feel like I jinx it every time I feel better. And then the next day, I feel like again. It's like a cycle of hell.
12: We launch into a conversation anyway. Sure enough, she tells me the summer was rough. Her breathing had gotten worse. She was diagnosed with pneumonia that wouldn't budge, made worse by one of her terrible recurring sinus infections. Antibiotics didn't help. Her meds made her so nauseous, she could barely sleep. Then the migraine started. And throughout it all, her damaged lungs were just stuck, like she could never quite get enough air.
27: My pulmonologist says my lungs are just getting worse, but he gave me a steroid for the nebulizer on top of the regular butyrol I take twice a day.
25: Your lungs in general are getting worse.
27: Yeah. He said after this one, it's probably going to deteriorate. You know, it's going to be worse again. Every year, it's deteriorating little by little.
25: How do you, how's Ford doing with all this?
12: Mia's son Ford is now 13.
25: Like, is he handling
27: it? No, he comes home when he's out with his friends, runs upstairs to see how I'm feeling. His friends would come. He's like, no, I'm staying home with my mom.
25: He's been nervous.
27: Yeah. He freaks out.
12: Dave, her husband, has been trying to keep the mood light.
27: Oh, he wants to send me to assisted living, he told me this morning. I know he's joking, but it's just like, he doesn't handle when I'm not functioning for this long.
12: In our Long Island world, there seems to be a 9/11 responder on every winding suburban street. So what's playing out in Mia's house the illnesses, the strained jokes, the children's fear, it's not atypical. A lot of people I speak with out here know someone who's sick, someone who's died, sometimes many people.
2: Every single week, we get two or three emails, funeral arrangements for this guy, funeral arrangements for this guy.
12: That's Frank Donadeo. His daughter, Justine, teaches at the bar studio Mia and I go to. He was a firefighter at the time of the attacks.
2: I was assigned with a group of guys to go by an excavator that was picking up all the piles, and as they put it on a conveyor belt, look for bodies and parts, and it was a little gruesome.
12: Frank's in his 60s. He's a strong guy with a booming voice, but he's also warm, easy to talk to, the kind who likes to give bear hugs. Like Mia, Frank has been through a lot.
2: I have acid reflux. I had an episode of skin cancer on the side of my face, and it turned out that I had lymphoma.
12: Lymphoma is a cancer that starts in certain white blood cells, the cells that help our bodies fight infections. Frank's lymphoma is thought to be related to his time working at Ground Zero, even though it took 20 years to develop. Maybe you, like me, have been wondering, how could the exposure to toxic dust lead to an illness 2 decades later? I wanted to understand the science behind cancers like Frank's and other 9/11-related illnesses. So earlier this year, I called Dr. Jacqueline Moline. She's one of the original medical scientists who's been researching the health impacts of 9/11 for more than 2 decades. She also oversees a specialized 9/11 clinic, part of the World Trade Center Health Program, packed with patients.
3: The sheer magnitude of the health effects is pretty astonishing.
12: At the time of the attacks in 2001, Dr. Moline was working at Mount Sinai Hospital. She started seeing responders right away, and many of them couldn't stop coughing. Did you have sort of like a moment when things really started to change for you, when you realized this wasn't going to be temporary, it wasn't just going to be a cough that resolved and everybody would just go on?
3: I think within about 2 or 3 months, when people still had this cough that did not go away, we knew it was something big. Because after a few months, it becomes chronic, and they weren't getting better for many folks. Some people did get better, but for many folks, they did not. And I think it was pretty early on we realized that this could be a whole new category of conditions that were persistent.
12: Moline and others suspected all these breathing problems were linked to Ground Zero dust. So they did what research doctors do. They chased down research grants and started a specialized clinic for responders.
3: We got that funding in April of 2002. And then within the first year, we saw about 6,000 folks. By the end of 2 years, we saw nearly 12,000.
12: And as the program grew, they knew they needed to understand a critical question. What was in the dust itself?
3: 600,000 panes of glass were pulverized. There was all the gypsum, all the wallboard, all of that became pulverized into this, what we call the World Trade Center dust.
12: Normally, Moline says, our bodies do a pretty good job of keeping big particles of dust out of our lungs. But on 9/11,
3: it was such a massive exposure that our body wasn't able to handle that. So a lot of these larger particles were actually able to get into the lungs as well for people, especially in the early days when they had very heavy exposures.
12: What they found was that the dust made people sick in waves. Take Frank's friend, Kelly McDonald, who also lives on Long Island and was a firefighter at Ground Zero. He got sick immediately as part of an early wave of 9/11 illnesses.
4: I have some type of scarring in my esophagus from the chemical burns down there. That's my 9/11 injury.
12: Did you also have a cough or no?
4: Oh, God, yeah, for like 7, 8 months. Just never stopped, just every day.
12: When people like Kelly breathed in this mixture of chemicals and building debris, Dr. Moline says it was as if they were breathing in or swallowing Drano. The caustic mix burned its way through the tissues of the nose, throat, and lungs, just like Drano burns through the hair and gunk that clogs our drains.
4: I was spitting up stuff that was like the craziest colors, yeah. And the medical officer came, chief medical officer, and they told us that you're good, everybody was good.
12: But they weren't good. The chemical burns that penetrated deep into the tissues trigger chronic inflammation, like smoldering embers that never go out. When people like Kelly get sick, the embers can roar back to life, turning even a simple cold into a life-threatening asthma attack.
4: To this day, I can't, like if my wife starts cleaning the floors with something strong in the house, I have to leave, I have to leave the room or go somewhere else. I can't breathe.
2: He has four daughters.
12: That's Frank again.
2: And I remember him telling me that if they're getting ready to go out on a Friday or Saturday night and the hairspray is flying around, he told me I had to leave the house.
12: Kelly's breathing problem came on fast. But then there's people like Frank.
2: Unlike Kelly, whose symptoms showed up quickly, mine seemed to surface over a long period of time.
12: Dr. Moline and other scientists, whose work is supported by the World Trade Center Health Program, have been getting clues as to why that is. Their research suggests that tiny particles of World Trade Center dust can cross into the bloodstream from the lungs, then travel into the bone marrow and other organs, sometimes kicking off a whole cascade of health problems.
3: For example, particulate matter can get into the blood vessels in the heart.
12: And newer research goes even further, suggesting that the presence of these tiny toxic particles circulating in the body can damage our DNA. And for some people, can set them up for serious illnesses years later, including cancers, like Frank's lymphoma. Dr. Moline says she was struck by the responders who developed multiple myeloma, another form of blood cancer.
3: This is a cancer that people get typically when they're in their 60s or 70s or 80s. And we were seeing this in like 35 or 40-year-olds, which is very unusual.
12: As I spoke to Dr. Moline, doctor to doctor, she said something else that really hit me.
3: It seems like people, when they get sick, get sicker. When their cancers are presenting, they seem more severe. They seem like they spread quicker.
12: It's like the body, like the actual tumor biology is somehow being affected.
3: Right. And it's a little difficult to tease out, but that's just the impression that we all get.
12: Dr. Moline says that 9/11 research is helping us understand the impacts of other massive environmental disasters, like when buildings collapse in an earthquake. It's not just a single toxin being released, like in a chemical spill. It's the implosion of an entire urban landscape.
3: Here we had 150 different compounds. We don't know how they interact together. We haven't been able to tease out which caused which, because it wasn't just it was X or Y, it was X and Y and Z and A, B, C, D, E, F. And I think as we learn more, we're going to realize that so much of it was that it triggered an inflammatory response in the body. And I think that's what's leading to many of the conditions we're seeing now, as well as a carcinogenic effect.
12: All the things I was seeing among my neighbors on Long Island, it all made sense to me once I started to understand the science. The chemical burns from the dust that left people with perpetually inflamed lungs and digestion, like Mia and Kelly. The cancers that show up years later, seemingly out of the blue, like Frank had. They're all managing their care, good days and bad days, through the World Trade Center Health Program. And they all say that having a program designed for them has helped them get the care they need. Frank's in remission and says the program let him focus on healing.
2: The World Trade Center program was so convenient. And I just thought having it run smoothly like that, it just lifts your spirits and it lifts you up. And the billing, you didn't have to worry about the billing. One less thing to think about. Let me just go in, get my treatments, do what I have to do to get better, not worry about anything else. And it was invaluable to me.
12: Right. You didn't have to fight with a health insurance company.
2: That would have been a nightmare, I think, if that was added to the equation.
12: I set out to talk with people like Frank and Mia about their health. But for these responders, talking about their health means talking about the World Trade Center Health Program. The whole time, I assumed the program was on solid ground. But the more I learned, the more I came to understand, it's nowhere near as stable as I thought.
24: Early last year, Lynn got word that the World Trade Center health program was in jeopardy.
5: We go to funerals. Then we go to hospital beds. This is real. Doge is not real.
24: Coming up, the responders fighting to make sure they're not forgotten. That's ahead on Reveal. Don't go anywhere.
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6: It's Reveal here on WNYC. This American Life is coming up at noon today. The angst and drama of middle school. You can relive it all or perhaps experience it for the very first time today at noon. This American Life here on WNYC. 72 degrees now, a high of 74, maybe 75. Mostly sunny skies this afternoon. It's 11:41.
24: From the Center for Investigative Reporting and PRX, this is Reveal. I'm Garrison Hayes, sitting in for Al Letson. In February 2025, when Doge barreled in with its signature slash-and-burn style, the World Trade Center health program was not spared.
8: Tonight, advocates for those sickened by toxins from the massive debris of 9/11 are calling on President Trump to immediately reverse cuts he made to the World Trade Center health program.
24: People were fired. Scientists like Dr. Moline were ordered to stop their research projects. Patients like Mia Farina were scared about what was going to happen next. Mia said even Dave, who generally leans to the right politically, was annoyed by the cuts.
9: His thing was, I thought America was supposed to remember the people that were there that day, because that was what everybody says, never forget. It feels like everybody forgot.
24: Advocates for the program estimate that about 20% of staff were laid off. Patients, as well as fire and police unions, reported longer wait times to enroll in the program or get approved for treatment. Outrage spread almost immediately, including to a press conference just outside the U.S. Capitol.
5: We go to funerals. Then we go to hospital beds. This is real. Doge is not real. Elon Musk.
24: This is John Feel, a former construction worker who helped with the 9/11 recovery. He's become an outspoken advocate for his fellow responders.
5: People are sick and people are dying. But I'll tell you what's killing them even more. The toxic redundancy of having to keep coming back. They have to keep telling their stories. Ask Ray Pfeiffer, Lou Alvarez. Oh, wait, you can't. They're dead. They died telling their stories.
24: John is surrounded by dozens of politicians and other responders all calling for the Doge cuts to be reversed. He was angry, but he was also used to this fight. Because while it might seem like the World Trade Center health program would be politically bulletproof, it isn't. Reporter Lynn Hallerman has found that from the beginning, the effort to get responders care has been at the mercy of politicians who don't want to pay for it, even if they don't want to say it out loud. She starts this story with John.
12: To understand how the World Trade Center health program even got started, it helps to understand the story of John Feel. The day after the plane struck the Twin Towers, John was at the site ready to help. He was a construction worker, and his specialty was demolition work. He figured his skills could be useful as police and firefighters worked desperately to find survivors.
10: I went down there because I can operate any machine. I went down there because I could remove debris from a pile without destroying the integrity of the pile. God forbid there was somebody alive in there.
12: John was 34 years old at the time, healthy and strong.
10: I was there for 5.5 days. I probably changed my work boots 9 times because they were melting on the steel. Literally, that's how hot it was.
12: On John's 6th day of working on the pile, something life-changing happened. A multi-ton steel beam fell on his foot. He wound up with gangrene, a life-threatening infection, a partial amputation, and spent 11 weeks in the hospital. When he was finally discharged, he was weak. He'd lost a lot of weight and had to relearn how to walk. He went to his mother's home to heal. She thought after a few weeks of physical therapy, John would be fine.
10: I said, no, I need to get help. She goes, yeah, you start therapy tomorrow to walk. And I said, no, I need help. I probably went through 10, 12 therapists that just didn't get it.
12: John finally found a mental health therapist who did get it, and he found a support group for 9/11 responders, many of them suffering from PTSD. By this point, he was out of work and deep in debt from all his medical bills, and he quickly realized he wasn't alone. The support group was full of people in the trades who helped at Ground Zero and were too sick to work. Some lost their jobs and insurance and often didn't have the safety nets the police and firefighters had. Others in his group just disappeared.
10: And be like, yo, where's what's his name? Oh, he died. Hey, where's, you know, I haven't seen what's his name. Oh, he's in the hospital with stage 4 cancer.
12: John realized that people and their families were getting left behind. So in 2005, he started a small nonprofit to help people pay off their debts. John was bringing attention to responders and what they were going through. The movement was growing. At the same time, so was the medical research. In those early years, Dr. Moline and others were finding more and more evidence linking 9/11 exposure to higher rates of cancer and illness. And in Congress, a bipartisan group of lawmakers from New York was calling for accountability. Responders had been told the air at Ground Zero was safe to breathe, but it wasn't. In 2007, at a House Judiciary Subcommittee hearing, Congressman Gerald Nadler demanded answers from officials at the EPA and said the government needed to support the thousands of people now sick.
11: I have unfortunately had to spend the better part of the last 5+ years attempting to cajole the federal government into telling the truth about 9/11 air quality, insisting that there must be a full and proper cleanup of the environmental toxins remaining in apartments, workplaces, and schools that to this day I believe are poisoning people, and demanding that the government provide long-term comprehensive health care to those already sick.
12: It took another 3 years, but in December of 2010, Congress finally passed the James Zadroga 9/11 Health and Compensation Act, named for a responder who died of lung disease. People like John Feel would now have care for illnesses linked to 9/11. New York Senator Kirsten Gillibrand called it a victory.
13: Democrats and Republicans came together to make sure that we could fulfill our undeniable moral obligation to our men and women who are first responders, our heroes, and all the survivors at Ground Zero.
12: But from the beginning, the program wasn't built to last. The legislation only guaranteed its existence for 5 years. But toxic 9/11 dust has a long tail, and the illnesses have kept piling up. And so have the many political fights. Each time the funding for 9/11 healthcare is up for debate, John and other responders have had to keep showing up to D.C., even while some of them were very sick and using walkers and oxygen tanks to get around.
10: Every time we came down here, 2010, 2015, 2019, 2025, they wanted to be here fighting for the masses instead of being home on their deathbed.
12: John knows some legislators are skittish about the cost. $955 million for the upcoming fiscal year. The program won't last forever. It's set to end in 2090, when most responders and survivors will have likely died. But in the meantime, funding for the program has never been able to keep up with the growing number of sick responders and the rising cost of medical care. In the fall of 2025, the problem got so serious that the program was going to have to stop taking new patients in a few years. This was on top of the DOGE layoffs. So John and the responders once again pack their bags and head for D.C. And this time, I go with them. It's 8 a.m. on September 9th. I'm currently on a bus going to the Capitol with the group. It was 2 days before the usual 9/11 memorial ceremonies, and I pile into a hot bus with John and about 24 other advocates. Everybody's loading up right now. These aren't slick lobbyists. They're almost all responders. There's one child of a responder, a few lawyers. It's a real jeans and t-shirt crowd, no suits. It's a bit tense with people studying their talking points. We get off the bus outside the Capitol, and a retired police officer leads a prayer.
14: Guys, can I just have a moment of your time? I mean, whether you're religious or not, I just need you to be reverent. That's all I'm asking, be reverent, right?
12: Their goal for this visit is to get members of Congress to sign onto a House bill that would fix the funding issues into the future as costs grow. Going into this trip, the advocates only had 82 lawmakers on board out of the 435. They want a lot more. John is telling responders to keep up the pressure.
10: Let's face it, in 2 days from now, 99% of these circus clowns are going to come out and say something patriotic on 9/11. Never forget. Let's blah, blah, blah.
12: John tells me this is his 385th visit to the Capitol. He's kind of made for the spotlight. He's brash, provocative, and knows how to rile up a crowd.
10: Just kick today. If you need a break, 9/11 responders, take a break. We know what happened.
12: John breaks everyone into groups. I tag along with a group led by Michael O'Connell. He's a retired firefighter who worked the 9/11 response. He's sort of like John's right-hand man and the angel on John's shoulder who tries to keep John's temper in check. Michael has been to D.C. many times before, and he knows that you almost never get to talk to legislators in their offices. It's almost all young staffers, too young to remember what happened in 2001.
0: Mostly everybody in this room is a sick first responder. Mm-hmm.
12: Their first stop is the office of Illinois Republican Representative Darren LaHood.
0: We're trying to fight for this bill to make sure everybody's squared away.
1: Okay.
0: Any chance Austin or somebody else from the staff?
1: Yeah, let me go get our director of operations who deals with our scheduler and have her talk to you and see
0: That'd
1: if we
0: awesome.
1: Can squeeze you guys in for a meeting.
0: Yeah, sure. We appreciate it. Thanks, bud.
15: Thank you.
1: Do you guys have a card I can give
0: right here?
12: They can't get a meeting. Not at their next stop either. New Mexico Democratic Congressman Gabe Vasquez's office. Michael is looking to talk to Emily, his legislative assistant.
0: Just want to circle back to Emily and let her know that we were down here again from our previous meeting, that the congressman is still not on the bill. We haven't had any correspondence since then.
16: Okay, I will be sure to pass this along.
0: Thank you.
1: I greatly appreciate it.
12: Finally, they have one promising conversation.
16: Carla, nice to meet you.
12: At the office of then-California Representative Eric Swalwell.
17: My name is Michael O'Connell. I'm a retired lieutenant from the FDNY.
16: Oh, wow. Nice to meet you.
17: We're down here to kind of ask for Congressman's support on H.R. 1410.
12: Michael hands the staffer a book responders made showing how many people are enrolled in the World Trade Center Health Program, district by district, across all 50 states.
17: For you guys, like, there's 14 in the congressman's district and 967 in the state of California.
16: Wow.
17: The truth is, there's many people still sick and dying.
16: Yeah, I mean, my boss, I don't see any reason why he wouldn't be able to support this. So, happy to send a recommendation to him.
17: Yeah, that'd be huge for us.
16: Yeah.
12: Swalwell is one of just seven lawmakers they get to sign onto the bill by September 11th.
17: You never really come down here and get anybody tell you no to your face. So that's one thing that you have to understand. They're all very nice to us. Nobody, you know, excuse my language, us and say we're not a part of this. That's political suicide.
12: And John Feel is very aware that as memories of 9/11 dim, the fight to keep health care is getting harder.
18: Whether it's next year or in 4 years from now or in 6 years from now, it's going to be a whole new fight. But we have proven that we're not going away. And while we're getting sicker and dying and getting older, we continue to fight for the masses.
12: It's fair to say that John hates D.C. and what he sees as the hypocrisy of Washington politics. And while many responders say they would do it all over again, rush in to help no matter the consequences, John feels differently.
18: No. Why do I want 8,000 pounds of steel to crush my left foot? I'd still be working right now. I'd still be having fun in life. And I'm not saying I never have fun in life. You know, there's an old saying, horses that go to war do not dance at weddings. And I haven't had a chance to dance at a wedding in 23 years. I'd rather not have gone to war and dance at weddings.
12: John considers himself to be a truth teller, and he's turned plenty of people off. He's not shy about hating all the platitudes. To him, the real way to never forget is to take care of those who can't forget.
18: Nobody ever said, hey, we're sorry. They wanted Wall Street up and running at any cost, right? 6 days later, Wall Street's up, we're the capital, blah, blah, blah, yeah, yeah. But what they did was create the World Trade Center Health Program. That was their apology.
12: In April 2026, with the 25th anniversary of 9/11 months away, the Trump administration agreed to fill the jobs DOGE had slashed. A spokesperson from the Centers for Disease Control and Prevention told us that the agency had received approval to fill 38 vacancies. As of August, they've posted 5 jobs. And earlier this year, after John and other responders went to D.C. to pressure Congress, lawmakers did manage to slip a funding fix into a big spending bill to ensure the health program can continue to add new patients for years to come. Advocates say that's good because every month hundreds of people continue to sign up. But they also told me they've been here before, and they worry that when this big anniversary passes, they'll be left behind again. I spoke with a lot of first responders for this project, and I asked them how they spend September 11th each year. And while some do go to memorial ceremonies, many others do not. Kelly McDonald, the former firefighter, he has made his own tradition. He goes surfing with some buddies out

0: Probably still do.
1: Yeah, I think we all do.
2: That's Frank Donadeo again, Kelly's friend.
1: I guess if you talk to my daughter, Justine, the mental health counselor, she'd tell you that I deal with this through avoidance. I don't know if that's a thing. Maybe, yeah. But I'm protecting myself.
2: Mia Farina has also made her own tradition. When that day comes, she spends it with her son, Ford. She takes him out of school. They usually go out to their favorite restaurant, visit the grandparents. But for Mia, all the emotion of what happened on that day really comes the day before.
3: It's weird because September 10th actually hits me more than September 11th sometimes, because I remember September 10th, life was normal. I went to dinner with friends. And actually, I was setting up one of my best friends with one of my other friends. So I went to dinner with the two of them. And I just remember coming home and, like, you know, everybody was happy. Everybody was like, good to go. And then the next day it was like, oh my God, was that ever normal? So sometimes I always think of how everything changed that day, but the day before it was all normal. Like, life went on, and then my life was completely different.
4: Lynn Hallerman reported this episode. Katie Thornton was our lead producer, with help from Lynn and Michael Montgomery. Cynthia Rodriguez edited the show. Special thanks to Drs. 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Taki Telenidis is our deputy executive producer. Our executive producer is Brett Myers. 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I'm Garrison Hayes, and remember, there is always more to the story.

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2: This is WNYC New York. I'm David First. This American Life is coming up next. Stay with us for Freakonomics at 1. And coming up this afternoon in Orchard Beach,
3: suavemente, bésame.
2: As the sun begins to set on the summer, Orchard Beach in the Bronx is holding its final concert of the season this afternoon. And it features this artist, the Bronx native and Grammy winner, Elvis Crespo. The wedding party staple was mostly raised in Puerto Rico, but was born in New York City. He will be joined by singer-songwriter Luisito Rey, as well as the Lower East Side Band. Get started 1 o'clock this afternoon, and the show should run until about 5 o'clock, and it's free. Checking the weather, 72 degrees right now, expecting a high right in the mid-70s, mostly sunny skies. Tonight, mostly clear. Tomorrow, sunny with a high near 80.
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5: Hey, everybody. Ira Glass here. So we got this email at our radio show near the end of the school year from a 14-year-old.
6: Hello?
5: Hey, is this Annie?
6: Yeah.
5: I called her up at her house in California and asked her to read it.
6: Mm-hmm. It says, "Dear This American Life, I just escaped the whitewashed, brick-walled, iron-gated prison that is commonly known as middle school, and I'm finally out for good. But in all the time I have listened to your show, I have never heard an episode devoted to what goes on inside the walls of a middle school. I hope you'll think about it." Anonymous?
5: Yeah, you signed it anonymous, but then you actually, your email was signed with your name.
6: Yeah.
5: Yeah.
6: I had said anonymous because in middle school, everybody's so judgmental, and I didn't want the kids to judge me or anything if they heard me on the radio.

0: 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Thanks, as always, to our program's co-founder, Mr. Tori Malatia. You know, he gets so confused at the beginning of every HR meeting.
1: Like, they give you the dress code, and then they give you, like, the rules. No penning, and it's in, like, quotations.
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7: It's like Olympic Games for restitution.
6: This week, we continue our series on the economics, politics, and ethics of returning art. 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
7: Most important pieces went directly to the British Museum.
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9: If the job is to purify yourself by getting rid of the art, yeah, put it in a pit. Melt it.
6: The second part of our series about returning art that's coming up on Freakonomics Radio right after this hour's news.
10: Live from NPR News in Washington, I'm Linda Kenyon. Republicans are gathering in Dallas this week for the first-of-its-kind midterm GOP convention. NPR's Mara Liasson says President Trump will be there, but some Republicans will not.
11: It's not really a convention as we know them. It's a Trump rally. And on Truth Social a few months ago, Donald Trump called it that. He said it would be a rally like none other. But despite that hype, not all Republican candidates are going to be there or want to be there, especially ones who are locked in very tight races. They'd rather spend their time back home campaigning. And given how unpopular the president is, how unpopular his war in Iran is and tariffs and his strong support of data centers, which are very unpopular with Democrats and Republicans, for a lot of Republican candidates, it's not helpful for them to be seen with Trump.
10: President Trump will deliver a speech at the convention on Wednesday and will also attend Thursday's events. Diesel prices have hit another record high. The National

0: Average is now $5.89 per gallon. NPR's Stephen Bisaha reports the rising cost could push up prices for goods across the country.
1: Diesel is about $1.75 more expensive than gas right now. But when you want to move something heavy, you use diesel.
2: If we were towing these things with gas cars, we'd probably go through a lot more.
1: Michelle Quarters hauling a trailer filled with shutters from Memphis to Atlanta for the manufacturing company she works for. She's filling a Ford 450 powered by diesel.
2: And we literally, in a few weeks, are having a price increase go into effect because of the price of diesel affecting us right now.
1: It's not just shutters. Diesel is used for transporting all sorts of goods, meaning just about everyone will share the cost of more expensive diesel. Stephen Bisaha, NPR News, Leeds, Alabama.
0: Tesla has launched its first fleet of driverless taxis that have no steering wheels or pedals. The cars went live on the streets of Austin, Texas. And as NPR's John Ruich reports, the Department of Transportation has already launched an investigation.
3: The cars are compact, gold-colored, two-door SUVs with distinctive Tesla lines and doors that open upward. And they have no way for passengers to take control if need be. The launch announcement on Thursday gave Tesla shares a boost, but they quickly gave up those gains after the National Highway Traffic Safety Administration, or NHTSA, announced that it was conducting what's known as an audit query into the service. The investigation will check that the cybercabs meet all federal motor vehicle safety standards. NHTSA Administrator Jonathan Morrison says in a statement the administration fully supports the safe development and deployment of autonomous vehicles, but needs to ensure that all laws are followed after Tesla's self-certification. John Ruich, NPR News.
0: Indonesia's Krakatoa volcano has erupted. No casualties have been reported. 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
4: And this is WNYC in New York. I'm David First, 72 degrees, 4 minutes after 1 o'clock. Corrections officials say a detainee at Rikers Island assaulted three officers and a captain yesterday afternoon. A Department of Corrections spokesperson says the person attacked staff at the clinic at the Otis Bantam Correctional Center before officers intervened. And according to a spokesperson, staff were treated and discharged from the hospital. New York City Comptroller Mark Levine introduced an updated version of the Employer Violations Dashboard for workers looking to see which employers in the city have the most frequent and severe violations. The dashboard is an online tool that consolidates data from federal, state, and city agencies to identify employers across the five boroughs with violations. Health and safety violations, wage theft, and interference with unionization efforts are all violations that are tracked with the tool, and that dashboard is available at comptroller.nyc.gov. Ice cream trucks are still making their rounds across New York City as summer winds down, but WNYC's Phil Corso reports there are rules governing when drivers can play those familiar jingles.
5: For many, it's the sound of summer in the city, but it's only legally permissible if the truck is moving. The City Department of Environmental Protection says food vendors have to stop playing the tune whenever their vehicles are parked, standing, or stopped. The agency says music from a moving truck passes through an area briefly, while a truck sitting in one place creates noise pollution. New Yorkers can report violations through 311. The DEP says fines start at $350 and can climb to more than $1,000 for repeat violations.
4: Oh, I want to hear some more of that tinkly music. 72 degrees right now. Very pleasant weather continues this afternoon. Mostly sunny, a high of 74. Tonight, mostly clear. Tomorrow, sunshine with a high near 80 degrees.
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7: Hey there, it's Stephen Dubner. We are currently replaying a three-part series we made a few years ago called Stealing Art is Easy, Giving It Back is Hard. As part of this update, we have refreshed facts and figures as necessary, and in this episode, we've included some new material. This is part two of the series. Last week, we began with a simple question. How do the artworks and artifacts that you see in a museum wind up in a museum?
8: For a long time, the entire art world didn't ask questions.
9: The Met got fooled by not probing deeply enough into the purported history that was given to us.
10: Guess what? My kids know it's looted.
7: Matthew Bogdanos is a former Marine colonel who now runs the Antiquities Trafficking Unit in the Manhattan District Attorney's Office. We met him in our previous episode.
11: We do not, under any circumstances, want to denude New York of its cultural treasures. If it's legal, great, we should keep it. But if it's illegal, then it should go back to the country of origin.
7: But how does that happen? If a museum or a private collector on Fifth Avenue has a 3,000-year-old treasure that is found to have been looted or otherwise stolen, the country of origin may not even exist anymore. So how does Bogdanos manage that?
11: Every country treats these differently, but we have yet to have a country who hasn't just been over the top, appreciative, and extraordinarily gracious. We returned in antiquity to Iran. Wait a second. The U.S. doesn't have diplomatic relations with Iran. What do I care? I'm not a politician. We returned a piece to the Palestinian Authority. Now move the map to Southeast Asia. India, Thailand, Cambodia, Afghanistan, Pakistan. For that area of the world, these antiquities are idols. They're worshipped. And the number of times I have gone into a temple in India, in southern India particularly, and it's empty. And they're still worshiping the empty pedestal. Or they have a photograph of an idol that was stolen. Or they have a wax or wooden model. And now this goes in someone's Fifth Avenue apartment? Get the hell out of here. I mean, are you kidding me? So we never lose sight of the fact that at the other end of our entire process, the prosecution, recovery, and repatriation, there's a community on the other side.
7: Bogdanos makes all this sound rather clear-cut, and that makes sense. He is a prosecutor. He's guided by the law, and the law, while complicated, is also decisive. It declares a winner and a loser, legal possession or illegal possession. But art is even more complicated than the law.
12: Art is a place where our deepest spiritual values meet the marketplace. So that causes all kinds of questions. I mean, how do you put a price on art? People do. It's a vast marketplace. And strange things happen when you mix the most spiritual with the most commercial.
7: That is David Frum, a staff writer at The Atlantic. In 2022, he published a piece called Who Benefits When Western Museums Return Looted Art?
12: It's one thing when, you know, there's a war in Ukraine and the Russian forces break into a museum in a Ukrainian city and they take the artworks and they put them in crates and they take them back to Russia. And then the war ends 5 years later and there's a peace treaty. That art, we know where it came from. It had a possessor. The possessors are still alive. They are institutions that still exist. And we can arrange for the art to come back from Russia to the museum in Ukraine from which it was taken. But when we're talking about lapses of 100, 200, 500 years, the whole concept of theft becomes kind of cracked. The second most famous Greek artwork in a European museum is the Pergamum Altar in Berlin, which is unearthed by German archaeologists. Pergamum was a city on the west coast of what is now Turkey. The artists who made the work were Greek. The king who commanded the work was of mixed Greek and Macedonian origin. And the taxpayers who paid for it spoke all the mingled languages of what was then Asia Minor, Anatolia, and some of them were Semitic, and some of them were other vanished groups. So who gets it? Turkey? Greece? Macedon? Syria? Because that's probably the place that is closest to the culture of the people who paid the taxes. I mean, it's gone. That world is gone. So there is no one to give it back to. It's just an illusion.
7: I went back to Matthew Bogdanos, the prosecutor, with David Frum's argument. Now, there are those who would say that your position is noble but naive in that you are putting a physical piece of property into the hands of someone who may be a generation or 10 generations removed from the origin, from either the creator or the owner. And there are a number of ways that could be problematic. Those pieces might be sold into the black market, wind up in the palace of some Gulf state prince or a Chinese or American billionaire. So how do you think about those potential bad outcomes?
11: Let's see. I've been in three wars. I've had six combat tours. I'm a career homicide prosecutor. No one has ever actually called me naive before.
7: You're welcome.
11: I've seen mass graves in Kosovo and Iraq. So no, I'm not naive. I recognize the world. And if our victim is a country whose political regime we don't particularly care for, tough. We actually have a very good relationship with the countries that we operate with on our level. So I'm talking about the Ministry of Culture or the Ministry of Antiquities. We actually require that these countries sign a document at the repatriation ceremony promising that they will maintain the antiquity that's being returned and, wait for it, publicly display it.
13: And is that document enforceable?
11: Is it legally enforceable? Almost certainly not. But here's how it's enforceable. The next time you have an antiquity from that country that's looted and you call me, am I really the person you want to piss off? Do you really want to say, I know we promised Colonel Bogdanos in the Manhattan DA's office that we're going to maintain this and we're going to publicly display it. But you know what? Forget that. Oops. And the next time we have an Iranian antiquity, Mr. Minister, I'm so sorry. We have ongoing relationships across the globe with all these countries. It's in their best interest to honor their agreement with us. So we are not returning stuff that is then getting put on the market or being put in storage rooms.
13: If you were looking for the single most interesting case of returning art or restituting or repatriating art, as various people call it, I would nominate the case of the Benin bronzes, although that name is a bit misleading. Some of the pieces are indeed made from bronze, but many are not. And while there is today an African country called Benin, just west of Nigeria, the bronzes came from the historic Kingdom of Benin in what is now Edo State, in southern Nigeria. In any case, the Benin bronzes are a massive collection of art, artifacts, and religious objects that have been displayed for years in more than 160 museums around the world, including the Smithsonian in the U.S., the Ethnological Museum of Berlin, the Kelvin Grove in Glasgow, and especially the British Museum in London, which is the mother lode of Benin bronzes, and which plays a starring role in our story. The British Museum is surely one of the world's great museums. Some people consider it the greatest, especially for antiquities. But others consider it, how shall we say this, a trophy case for the spoils of war. Here, putting it far better than I ever could, is the English comedian James Acaster.
14: A long time ago, everyone in Britain got in a big old boat and we robbed, and this will sound far-fetched, everyone in the world. And we got all the swag, didn't we? And we took it back to old Blighty and we hid it, this is the clever part, we hid it in a museum. Now, a few of you are sitting there, I can see your angry faces, like, so what? Fighters, keepers, shut up! Hey man, a while ago, a lot of your ancestors stole loads of stuff from my ancestors? Yeah. I'm here to take him home. Let's right this wrong. What do you say? I don't think so. We're still looking at it.
13: How true to history is James Acaster's version? Let's find out by doing what we usually do, which is calling up the academic experts.
15: Hi, so my name is Professor Dan Hicks. I work at the University of Oxford as a curator at our anthropology museum, the Pitt Rivers Museum.
13: Okay, so where does this story begin?
15: Yeah, okay, so if we wind back to 1884 and Berlin and the meeting of the European nations in the Berlin Congress.
13: This is where they sit down with a map of Africa and say, you get this, I get that, that kind of thing?
15: Exactly, exactly. And so what is now Nigeria was part of the pink area for the British, but not part of empire at that point. Not turning them into colonies at that point. There are other entities. There are protectorates. There are areas controlled by the companies, in this case, the Royal Niger Company.
13: The Royal Niger Company was a trading firm that essentially served as an arm of the British government.
15: So we have to imagine this as a corporate and a militarist form of empire. And really, this is all about the palm oil. It's about the rubber industry.
13: In 1892, the Royal Niger Company signed a trade treaty with the Oba, or king, of Benin. Within just a few years, it was decided that the Oba wasn't as cooperative as Britain would have liked, and they sent an expedition to Benin to work things out, headed up by one James Phillips. Things didn't work out at all. The group was attacked, and Phillips and most of his men were killed. The British response was what came to be known as a punitive expedition.
15: And of course, it's one of so many other expeditions that happened in these 1890s years.
13: This expedition to Benin involved 10 Royal Navy ships and 1,400 soldiers armed with the recently invented Maxim machine gun. The Benin defenders had machetes, pistols, and muskets. The British forces had no trouble taking the Kingdom of Benin. They massacred the population, burned the city. They captured the Oba and sent him into exile.
16: The disruption of the attack on the kingdom cannot be overemphasized.
13: That is Victor Ihamanor.
16: I'm an artist and a writer from Nigeria.
13: Ihamanor is from Edo State, the historic location of the Kingdom of Benin. He is one of the artists who represented Nigeria's debut in the Venice Biennale in 2017.
16: They kind of created a vacuum for us, you know, by removing an entire people's history. And what they didn't burn, they looted.
13: That's right. What the British didn't burn, they looted. Thousands of objects from the ceremonial halls of the Oba. These included bronze and brass relief plaques that told the story of hundreds of years worth of Benin history, commemorative brass heads that had adorned the shrines of royal ancestors. They took carved ivory tusks, coral beads, brass bells, figures, and gaming boards, even household items like flasks, cups, bowls, spoons, salt shakers.
16: The Western colonizers were kleptomaniacs. They stole hairpins. They stole keys to the doors in the palace.
13: And where did all this loot go?
17: In the 19th and 20th century, there were four European countries accumulating African art. It was France, the UK, Belgium, and Germany.
13: That is Bénédicte Savoy, a French professor of art history at the Technical University in Berlin. As for the Benin plunder,
17: most important pieces went directly to the British Museum, but the rest has been sold on the art market, and the art market around 1900. It's the best time for the art market. You know, Picasso is a very young guy. All these avant-gardes are interested in African art, and the art market in Europe made a lot of money with all these objects, and the richest museums at that time in Europe were the German museums, because German was a Reich now. And if you are a Reich, an empire, you need a museum. It was absolutely normal in Europe at that time to have huge museums in the capitals of empires, like British Museum, etc. So the Germans said, okay, we have only Cameroon, Tanzania, Togo, and Namibia right now, and let's buy things from Benin City, this very, very important, beautiful culture. And they bought a lot of bronzes, 600 only in Berlin.
15: Within weeks of this attack, the bronzes were on display in London, Oxford, Berlin, and elsewhere. And they were displayed, if we go back to the British Museum, they were displayed in the Assyrian Saloon alongside objects from ancient Egypt, objects from the Bronze Age, from the ancient Near East. So the narrative was absolutely obvious. We have blown your culture back into the Bronze Age. This is a dead culture.
13: I'm not sure the narrative is as absolutely obvious as Dan Hicks says. Still, the British Museum has been, for a few centuries now, a physical archive of one nation's enthusiasm for conquest and empire building. That era, as you know, is long gone, and yet the evidence, even the bloodiest evidence imaginable, like the Benin bronzes, is still proudly on display.
14: This is the clever part. We hid it in a museum.
13: After the break, who is in favor of returning the Benin bronzes to Nigeria and who is against it? I'm Stephen Dubner. This is Freakonomics Radio. We'll be right back.
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21: 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This is WNYC. I'm Tiffany Hansen. Well, we got a little cloudy here in Soho, some clouds popping up. The National Weather Service sticking by their guns here, saying that there's still just a slight chance for showers here this afternoon. Otherwise, it'll be partly sunny with a high projected right where we are, which is 74 degrees tonight. A few clouds as well with a low of 61 for your Labor Day. Looking ahead to that Monday forecast, sunshine and a high right around 80 degrees. We're just around, let's say 35, 36 minutes here away from Wait, Wait, Don't Tell Me. We invite you to stick around for that as well because poet Maggie Smith is going to talk about her works. She's also going to play Not My Job, of course. Wait, Wait, Don't Tell Me coming up at 2 o'clock. Hope you'll stick around for it. Back now to Freakonomics.
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13: We've been speaking with Dan Hicks, a professor at Oxford.
15: So I think I'm the world's first, well, I am the world's first professor of contemporary archaeology.
13: And what is contemporary archaeology?
15: I mean, it's tautological in some ways, but I think it underlines something really important about all archaeology. Archaeology in some ways is the inverse of history. So in this case, in terms of the thing that we're talking about, the idea that empire, you know, actually isn't over. It's here with us in the present. It's here with us in locations that include our museums.
13: Hicks, remember, is also a curator at Oxford's Pitt Rivers Museum.
15: As a part of my work there, we are responsible for one of the larger collections of the Benin bronzes.
13: I know there was a tweet sent out in 2015 by a grassroots student movement. It said the Pitt Rivers Museum is one of the most violent spaces in Oxford.
15: Yeah.
13: Tell me your response when you first saw that tweet.
15: You know, I heard at that point, I'd simply never seen it that way. I mean, this is one of those, you know, marmalade dropping moments of your career, right? You're halfway through your breakfast and, oh, right, let's think this through. So for me, it's all about learning from a new generation. I mean, I'm now 50 years old, and it's the people who are in their 20s who are reading this material so differently and are showing us things that have been sitting in plain sight for so long.
13: As Hicks began to think things through, as he puts it, his views shifted and hard. Today, he has a zeal that may remind you of a religious convert. Consider the book he published in 2020. It's called The Brutish Museums, The Benin Bronzes, Colonial Violence, and Cultural Restitution. Here is a typical sentence. The sacking of Benin City in February 1897 was an attack on human life, on culture, on belief, on art, and on sovereignty. In just a few years, Hicks had become a flag bearer for the movement to repatriate the Benin bronzes to Nigeria. Nigeria, by the way, had been trying to reclaim the bronzes since the 1930s. They began asking more insistently after gaining independence from Britain in 1960, but not much happened. In 2010, a consortium of Western museums joined a few Nigerian institutions to form the Benin Dialogue Group. The idea was to establish a new museum in Benin City, Nigeria, that would display the bronzes once the Western museums decided to return them. But once again, not much happened. Until, as it turns out, the year 2020. As David Frum wrote in his Atlantic article, the George Floyd protests of 2020 jolted the group into hyperactivity. It might seem strange that the murder of a black man by a white police officer in America would trigger a global sentiment to return art looted from Nigeria by Britain some 130 years earlier. Or maybe not. The parallels were, as Dan Hicks might say, hidden in plain sight. Here again is Bénédicte Savoy.
17: Now, today, in the 21st century, France, the UK, Belgium, and Germany are, yes, like Olympic Games for restitution. They are fighting for, or they are struggling in order to be the first to restitute important collections.
13: Savoy herself has played a significant role in this restitution drama. In 2017, French President Emmanuel Macron visited several former French colonies in Africa. Like the British, French colonizers had sacked and looted their way through sub-Saharan Africa and sent home thousands of treasures that are still on display in French museums. During a speech at a university in Burkina Faso, Macron said, "I cannot accept that a large part of cultural heritage from several African countries is in France." Savoy, who was already sympathetic to returning African art, wrote an article calling Macron's speech a revolution. And Macron promptly appointed Savoy, along with the Senegalese economist Felwyn Sarr, to push the revolution along. Savoy and Sarr visited museum directors and government officials in four African countries, and they wrote a nearly 200-page report that Macron apparently found so persuasive that he immediately promised to restitute thousands of objects to the country of Benin and to loan money to build a new museum there. But returning a massive collection of art and artifacts so weighted with history is not simple. Critics said the report was too ambitious and too academic to be realistic. Furthermore, French law prohibits the removal of artwork from public collections, at least for the time being. The British Parliament had similarly passed laws making it hard to deaccession works from their public museums, although recent legislation has given museum trustees more leeway. At the moment, several museums in several countries have at least begun the process of repatriating African art.
17: And I think the most competitive tandem is between Germany and France right now.
13: What's in it for them? What do they gain by restituting?
17: It's difficult to say, but it's obvious that the restitution has something to do with soft power, with soft diplomacy. You are speaking about art, about beauty, about emotions, but in the same time you are doing something like, I show you that I'm confident in your ability to protect your own cultural heritage, or let me build a museum for you with my money, or something like that. It's about a new art of relationship with these countries. And for France has a very, very bad reputation in the former colonies, in Senegal, in Mali, in Burkina Faso, in Cameroon, etc. And I think Emmanuel Macron tried to do what he can in order to repair this very bad reputation.
13: So, okay, in the restitution Olympics, as you put it, France and Germany are fighting to be number one, which, knowing those two countries and their complicated histories and their current political situation, maybe doesn't surprise me so much. But the UK, well, I guess the UK is variegated. There's some restitution going on, but from what I can tell, the British Museum is not particularly interested in restituting and not even talking about restituting.
17: Yes, it's very strange because in the 70s and 80s, the UK was the motor of the discussion with Ghana, with Nigeria, and you had very important stakeholders in Oxford and Cambridge fighting for restitutions, and also very normal people writing letters to the Times saying we need to have better relations to Ghana, for example. And now, I think you're right, the British Museum, the state museums in the UK are very reluctant to speak about these topics. They are observing the situation very carefully, like you know, like an animal observing a very difficult situation before he know what to do. And I can understand it because, as you say, the British Museum is a trophy of war, like all museums. Museums have a golden face and a very dark face. And we are used to know only the shiny face, the sunny face. And I think for a museum like the British Museum, if they will tell the truth about the history of collections, it would be so disgusting that it would be the end of the British Museum. Not the end because it would be empty, but the end because it's so disgusting that nobody will be very comfortable with visiting such a museum.
13: The British Museum is a member of the Benin Dialogue Group, and they've given a few million dollars toward a proposed museum in Nigeria. But as for their plans to legally and or physically return their Benin bronzes, that's hard to say. Oxford's Dan Hicks has become perhaps the loudest voice of those scolding the British Museum to change their ways. This position is possible in part because his museum, the Pitt Rivers, recently declared it will work to return the nearly 100 Benin objects in its collection. And how many Benin objects does the British Museum own? That, too, is hard to say.
15: We still don't know how many objects are in the British Museum from 1897, and all these other institutions don't have inventories because of years of underfunding and lack of investment. So many of these are hidden away in the storerooms. This is a story about what's in the storerooms, not about what's on display.
17: In Paris, we have 69,000 objects from Africa in the Musée du Quai Branly and only 1,000 on display. So 68,000 are invisible. That's a scandal. And the question is, why? Why? No museum in Europe is able to explain why it is so important to have all this accumulation of African art in their basement.
13: When we made this series in 2023, the British Museum declined our requests for an interview. The following year, the museum got a new director, Nicholas Cullinan, and he took a different approach, inviting me for an interview and a museum tour. You can hear that whole conversation in an episode we made called Can a Museum Be the Conscience of a Nation? Episode 635. And here's a portion of that conversation where I asked Cullinan about the ongoing debate around the Benin bronzes.
1: The basic issue is there's an Act of Parliament from 1963 that expressly forbids the British Museum from deaccessioning its collection. A lot of American museums, it's regular practice to deaccession from the collection. And there's an argument for being able to do that, I understand, which is to keep your collection manageable. In Britain, deaccessioning is basically forbidden. What that means is that often you end up with collections where they become very large. But there's a principle that these things have been acquired for the nation, they're owned by the people of Britain, and therefore it's not the museum's right to sell them.
13: I love that path that you're on with the British Museum, but the reason it's always been a frustrating argument to encounter is it just seemed like a ridiculous fig leaf to me.
1: I'm not clinging to it. It's important to state it because otherwise people might be under the misapprehension that it's our choice or it's our decision, basically. It would take an act of parliament. There isn't a legal framework for us to just do this in a straightforward way. I could spend my entire directorship trying to fight this and get nowhere. You have to also think really carefully about the ramifications. Thinking back to when the pandemic began, the big anxiety was that lots of small museums across the UK would be forced to sell like the one star painting they had. There was huge anxiety concern that this was going to trigger a wave of disposals. So I think a saner way around it is to begin collaborating now, which we already do, but to actually do even more of that.
13: I asked Dan Hicks to summarize the arguments he's always heard about why museums might not repatriate the Benin bronzes.
15: It's the what if, you know, it's the what if. If you give back the Benin bronzes, they'll be sold on the open market. If you give back the Benin bronzes, there'll be a war and they'll be damaged by bombs. If you give back the Benin bronzes, they're not going to care for these objects well enough. There won't be inventories done. In reality, All those things that those myths say might happen if they're given back, every one of them has happened to the Benin bronzes here in the UK. Even the British Museum has sold off objects that were taken in 1897. Okay, there might be a war one day in Nigeria. In the Second World War, Hull Museum and also Liverpool Museum were bombed in the Blitz, and there are Benin bronzes that were burst into fragments by Nazi bombs. So all those things that the civil servants invented might happen if you return them actually did happen, but they happened here in the UK.
13: When you listen to people like Dan Hicks and Benedict Savoy and earlier Matthew Bogdanos, you may get the sense that repatriating looted art is a fairly simple matter. Until, that is, you ask a couple basic questions. Like, to whom exactly are these pieces being returned? And what exactly will become of them? Here again is David Frum, author of the Atlantic article, Who Benefits When Western Museums Return Looted Art?
12: When this issue really erupted in 2020, I was caught off guard by some of the simplicities that were being propounded, and I went to Nigeria, a place I'd never visited, in order to do some reporting to reveal some of the real complexities that people need to think about if they're going to think about this issue as a serious issue.
13: Frum grew up in Toronto, where his parents were avid collectors of African art. Much of their collection is now in the Art Gallery of Ontario in Toronto.
12: And I've spent a lot of my life in and around the collecting world, although I am myself not at all a collector.
13: And why does he think the repatriation of Benin bronzes is more complex than some people say?
12: They say, well, give it back to Nigeria. And the problem is, what is Nigeria? Because what I document in the article is that there are at least three major claimants inside Nigeria to these artworks. There are some minor ones too, but there are three big ones. And you can't toss it into the middle and say, okay, go scramble.
13: Those major claimants are a proposed Museum of West African Art in Edo State, the National Commission for Museums and Monuments, and the current Oba of Benin City, Eware II, who is a descendant of the Oba who was exiled by the British in 1897.
12: And so when you choose one of those three claimants, you are making a moral decision. You have to accept it and you have to bear it. So the first claimant to the Nigerian pieces, and this is the idea that got the most excitement and really revived this in the West, was this proposal for a public-private partnership of state-of-the-art modern museum with integrity and an independent board that was proposed by the governor of the state, although he himself would not be directly involved. Really impressive people, Nigerian business leaders, some international people, and they would run the museum. It's had a variety of names, but it would be an independent museum of West African art in Edo State in what is now Benin City.
13: This is the future museum that European donors have been contributing to. It would be built on the historic site of the Kingdom of Benin.
12: If you've been following the story and you've seen pictures in the papers, drawing of a beautiful looking modern building, that's the project you've read about. It's going to be just what a museum should be. And one of the things I describe in the article is how that dream met Nigerian reality and was destroyed by Nigerian reality.
13: That reality, says Frum, is a conflict between Edo State and the current Oba of Benin.
12: He doesn't have political power, but he has enormous spiritual and religious authority within his kingdom. And he says, these pieces belong to my family, and I want them returned to me. And I have an idea for a royal museum, which I will own and control.
13: Frum writes of a longstanding feud between the Oba and the current governor of Edo State. Their families are historic rivals dating back to around the time of the British punitive expedition. So Frum thinks the museum project is doomed to fail.
12: I mean, I hope it does not fail because I think it's a beautiful thing and I really admire the people who are involved in it. But major projects like this that are associated with an individual governor in a Nigerian state tend not to outlast that governor. Governor Obaseki's time is limited, and there's no indication that a successor is going to be interested in this. And he also is fighting against the Oba of Benin. And everyone I spoke to, and I spoke to a wide variety of people from many different walks of life and churches and political systems, agreed if there's a contest between the governor and the Oba is going to win.
13: Back in 2023, the Nigerian government announced that all artifacts must be delivered to the Oba of Benin. the project to build a museum of West African art in Edo State has stalled. The Benin bronzes that have been returned to Nigeria from other European art institutions instead made their way to the Benin City National Museum. Frum points to another complicating factor that the European proponents of repatriation don't talk about.
12: The Benin art is not innocent. The Benin art is itself a monument to guilt. We call it the Benin bronzes, but they're not actually made of bronze in most cases. Almost all of them are made of brass. So the way they got the brass was they traded for it. What did they trade? Well, Benin grew a particular form of pepper that was very popular with Europeans in the 1400s and 1500s, and they made textiles. They exported some ivory, but they especially exported slaves that they had captured and that they used to build the wealth and power of their kingdom. They sold them to the Portuguese, who then trafficked these people to giant sugar plantations. The Benin kings were slave sellers. That's how they got the brass that they turned into art. So there's no innocence here. The story of humanity, until we reach the modern age where we can substitute knowledge for human labor and can make wealth out of the air, is one of tremendous oppression of most people. And that's true for every power holder who had the wherewithal to command art. So we can't reinvent innocence. We all have to accept history as it is. And then we have to, starting now, make our moral decisions based on the choices that are actually available to us.
13: And Frum thinks that in their rush to undo the sins of the 19th century, today's repatriation advocates haven't thought through all the implications.
12: Look, I think a lot of people want to do good. It's a very laudable and wonderful impulse. The danger is, as you do good, do you catch that little glimpse of yourself in the mirror and think, boy, I look good when I'm doing good? And the moment that thought enters your brain, the whole enterprise becomes a little different. That's what I worry about. Look, if you possess valuable artifacts, or if you control valuable artifacts, you have a form of power. And power can never be exercised with perfect innocence in this guilty world. So you must use your power responsibly, knowing everything has a tragic story.
13: If you were advising the British Museum on this issue, what would you say?
12: I would advise them, this is not a great moment to make this decision. This may be a decision for your successor. When you have an object that is 500 years old, I think one of the questions you need to ask yourself is, why do I need to make a decision today? This object will be here 50 years, 100 years from now. If I don't see a good answer today, I can have confidence that my children or grandchildren, they may see a good answer tomorrow. So you don't choose a bad answer because you have to hurry, hurry, hurry to dispose of this 500-year-old object. Sometimes you say, let's just wait until there is a good answer.
13: Now, to that argument, a counterargument could be, and I've heard this counterargument from pro-repatriation people, is that, so what? It doesn't matter. These are stolen goods, and the very least you can do is return them to someone related to or someone affiliated with the survivors of those from whom they were stolen.
12: Yeah, I hear that argument a lot, too. And it's associated with, above all, a curator named Daniel Hicks, who works at the Pitt Rivers Museum in Oxford, England. So it doesn't matter, as you say. Just give it back. Who cares what happens to it? Well, then why not burn it? If the job is to purify yourself by getting rid of the art, put it in a pit, melt it. Or why not sell it to a Russian oligarch and use the money to fund British schools or British healthcare services? If the goal is deaccession, there are a lot of ways of deaccessioning it. You cannot abdicate your response. You inherited this thing, whatever its provenance. Art lasts a long time. The great pieces of Benin are mostly made between about 1450 and 1650. They've outlived people, kingdoms, civilizations, and they come with their own obligations of continuity with whoever happens to own them in any given particular moment.
16: When the British took these works in 1897 and they brought them to Britain, I don't think they right away knew exactly what they were going to do.
13: Victor Ihamenor again.
16: This is 125 years of history that people want us to sort overnight. There was an entire British government at the time took an axe to a particular kingdom. Now that we are trying to rectify that history, I think there will be some, you know, elbowing and pushing. I don't particularly see that as a problem. I mean, corruption in government is not peculiar to Nigerian government. So I think that, yes, There have been like issues of where is the war going to go? Is it going to go to the palace? Is it going to go to government of Nigeria? You have to realize when this thing happened, there was no Nigeria. 1897, there was no Nigeria. It was just Benin Kingdom. There was no Edo State. It was just Benin Kingdom. I think that the world or whoever the critics are need to give a little bit of room because we just started having these works back. We have been asking for works to be restituted over decades now. And suddenly they woke up, some of the institutions woke up and they say, okay, we are ready. Let's go. Right? And yes, now that they have agreed that they are going to return this work, I think that people need to give us a little bit of space to decide how we want to structure these things on our own end.
13: After the break, what did Ihamanoor think when he first saw the Benin bronzes in captivity in the British Museum? And we go see the bronzes ourselves, or at least try to. I'm Stephen Dubner. This is Freakonomics Radio. We'll be right back.
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0: I'm Peter Sagal. 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
21: 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We're going to get you back here to Freakonomics in just a moment. I'm Tiffany Hansen. I want to step in and let you know that right now at our news site, Gothamist.com, you can get details on a 17-year-old boy that police are searching for. They say he brought a gun to a high school in Sheepshead Bay, Brooklyn on Friday. That weapon set off a metal detector as the boy was coming in for sports practice. That, according to police, you can read about the details of all of this right now at our news site, Gothamist.com. 75 degrees, few clouds here in lower Manhattan, and looking for pretty much same story the rest of this afternoon.
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16: I would say I started making art quite early, as far back as I was like 4 years old.
13: That, again, is the Nigerian artist Victor Ihamanoor.
16: I have good memory of drawing in sand and drawing on the walls in my grandfather's very expensive compound. Also, I grew up in a home that has one of the earliest photographers in that part of the country. My uncle, who is 90 years old, is a photographer that studied at the Institute of Photography in New York in the early 60s. I realized that for you to create images and have people reflect upon what they are seeing was quite powerful. So I never stopped.
13: Today, Ihamanoor splits his time between Lagos, Nigeria, and the Washington, D.C. area.
16: I still remember that day very clearly when I first visited the British Museum, which was in 2017. I was preparing for an exhibition, a solo exhibition in London called In the Kingdom of This World. I got in there, you understand, now I was emotionally charged to see these works. It's not like I've not seen some of the bronze heads before, maybe in books and stuff like that.
13: The British Museum's Benin bronzes are situated in a basement wing along with the rest of the African collection. Many of the objects had a ceremonial or religious purpose. Funerary masks, for instance.
16: A funerary mask is supposed to be buried with somebody that is dead. Why are you having it in your museum? Why would I go and preserve it if that is what it was meant for? Who told you was supposed to be behind glasses and be treated? It's a funerary mask.
13: There are also brass plaques that once adorned the pillars of the Oba's palace. Because Benin had no written language, the plaques were one of the chief repositories of the kingdom's history.
16: They told stories, like storybooks. The way a graphic designer would illustrate a storybook is the way a Benin bronze maker would illustrate an entire story.
13: Before the British raid, there were over 1,000 plaques spanning hundreds of years of history. The British Museum owns nearly 200 of them.
16: So when you're looking at some of these plaques, they are disjointed because it's like taking William Shakespeare's Macbeth or Hamlet. So you go to first act, you tear the page off. Then you go to the last act of Hamlet and you tear it off. Then you paste it on the wall and call it William Shakespeare. So if somebody is reading it, yes, you can read one piece. I mean, the sentences are nice. The phrases are great. You can quote from them. But it's not the entire story. Until you put the entire Macbeth on the wall, then you will understand the story and the magnitude of what has been done to a book like Macbeth. And, you know, after a while, I just got really emotional about looking at them all strung up there, just like being art for art's sake, which they were not. They have never been.
13: The plaques were also meant to memorialize how certain rituals were performed.
16: So we had that documentation in our plaques on how things would be done in that same way. Then some foreigners came and completely just yanked that whole history book and all of those things off the walls and then begin to string them together like they are beads, you know, bought in a cheap shop in Vegas.
13: A few years back, when we first produced this series, we thought it would be a good idea to check out the Benin bronzes for ourselves. Again, this was before the current director, Nicholas Cullinan, agreed to an interview and a tour. This time, we had no official invite. But we booked a flight for London, and Dan Hicks, author of The British Museums, agreed to meet us at the British Museum and give us a proper tour of the Benin bronzes. It was a damp and chilly Sunday morning, and we queued up with Hicks to go inside. I told Hicks that we had tried many times to interview a British Museum official about the controversy over the Benin bronzes and the many other pieces in their collection that are considered contested objects.
15: It's absolutely one of the defining features of what the British Museum is in the eyes of the public these days. You know, it's the jokes that won't go away. Why do they call it the British Museum if everything in it is stolen from other countries? When are they going to give it all back? It's really affecting the British Museum as a brand. In any other sector, if your brand was being so dominated by one issue that you were failing to address, you would want to do something about it other than just keep your head in the sand.
3: That leads to, I guess, an obvious question. Why have they not?
15: The playbook from 30 years ago is still very much the one being used by the press officers of our national museums. We're going to tough this one out. We're not going to feed the media on this issue. We'll keep quiet. We'll occasionally say very small things that changes the subject. We'll talk about the Parthenon marbles every time someone talks about the Benin bronzes. We'll talk about Easter Island anytime someone raises the Parthenon marbles and so on.
13: The queue moved quickly, and we got up near the entrance. As we were about to pass through the main gate, a security guard approached. He did not like the look of our microphones.
4: Anything like this is an absolute flat no. So we really need to go through the press office.
13: Okay.
4: Stuff like this.
13: We told him what we were doing, that we'd been trying for months to arrange a visit and or an interview with the British Museum, but that we couldn't even get our calls returned. So instead, we brought this nice professor with us to give a tour.
4: So, are you recording me right now?
5: Yes.
4: Right, you didn't tell me that, sir. Oh. I'm going to ask you to stop, please, okay?
5: All right, yeah.
4: Why are you doing that?
13: So, our recording equipment was taken from us. We were allowed to enter the museum without it. We would just have to record Dan Hicks's tour of the Benin bronzes on a couple of iPhones.
15: We're going to go down into the Sainsbury Galleries, into the basement, right? I mean, they are not being displayed in the same way as, let's say, objects from ancient Egypt are. These African objects that we're going to be seeing are really controversially, you know, hidden away in the basement. Oh, my God, look at this. Gallery closed.
3: They knew we were coming.
15: They knew we were coming, didn't they?
3: Room 25, Africa. All of Africa is down there, is it not?
15: It is. It is.
3: Closed today. To be fair, the museum apologizes for any inconvenience.
13: We asked a guard why the African gallery was closed. He said he didn't know. There was a sign announcing that a tour of the gallery would be starting soon, led by a volunteer. So we waited outside the roped-off entrance. We got to chatting with a visitor from Scotland named Shirley Thompson, who had come to the British Museum with her husband Ian specifically to see the Benin bronzes.
5: We came on Friday and it was closed.
15: Yeah.
5: We came today and it's closed again.
6: So you came just to see the Benin bronzes. Why? I'm just curious.
5: Because I'd never heard of them, and I've just started doing an open university course and then read about them. The facts, I think in Europe, we've got more in storage in Europe than the people have back. It blew my mind.
6: Yeah.

0: tour of the African Gallery had been swapped out.
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0: Well, that was anticlimactic, wasn't it? We never were able to see the British Museum's massive collection of Benin bronzes. But next time on the show, we find another museum that's a bit more cooperative.
3: Let's just hope there's nobody from our comms team spying on me.
0: We'll also hear from the Secretary of the Smithsonian, which has already returned its Benin bronzes to Nigeria. And we still haven't given up on the British Museum.
4: Hello. How do you do? Would love to go to Africa with you.
0: That's next time on the show. Until then, take care of yourself and, if you can, someone else too.
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6: People should be all over corruption, and you do it with the contrast of saying, you are getting poorer. Trump is in a war getting rich off of oil. Like, seize that. Be outraged by it. Tell people how it's harming them.
5: We'll talk with Sarah Longwell next time on the New Yorker Radio Hour.
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9: Glad you're with us here this Labor Day weekend. You're listening to WNYC. I'm Tiffany Hansen. And yes, the New Yorker Radio Hour is coming up in just about an hour from now, happening in just moments. However, it's Wait, Wait, Don't Tell Me. We invite you to stick around for all of that this holiday weekend. And by the way, speaking of that holiday, Monday, if you have it off and are interested in heading outside for any outdoor activities, it's going to be nice. It's going to be nice for Labor Day. Sunshine and a high around 80 degrees, what the National Weather Service is telling us.
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11: From NPR and WBEZ Chicago, this is Wait, Wait, Don't Tell Me, the NPR News Quiz. I'm Alzo Slate.
12: And I'm Peter Sagal. After a hellish 9 months at sea, a cursed ship finally made it to port. Everybody on board lined up to go ashore, except for the truly eager who just used the catapult on the flight deck to fling themselves there. We'll ask who was happy to be on dry land, plus Ohio's own poet Maggie Smith tells us how to transform our problems into art, and Alzo Slate is shocked when our panelists turn on each other.
11: Oh no, it's the inverted stomp face breaker.
12: We got a lot of unexpected moves coming up in our quiz right after this hour's news.
13: Live from NPR News in Washington, I'm Linda Kenyon. With just 2 months until the midterms, the war with Iran is weighing on voters. As NPR's Tamara Keith reports, that's a problem for the president and for his party.
14: NPR has been following about a dozen swing voters in swing states as part of a long-term reporting project called Swing Shift. Colleen in Pittsburgh says she still doesn't understand why President Trump wanted to go to war with Iran.
15: I just feel like we're in places we shouldn't be. We're messing with people we shouldn't be messing with. We're arguing and fighting over I don't even know what.
14: John in Philadelphia says maybe Trump shouldn't have promised to lower prices.
16: I felt like he was headed that way, but obviously the stuff in the Middle East is a mess.
14: NPR has agreed not to use their full names so they can speak freely about politics. Tamara Keith, NPR News.
13: President Trump has said the war against Iran was necessary to make sure Iran will never have a nuclear weapon. Speaking on ABC's This Week, Energy Secretary Chris Wright said that premise is still the top priority.
17: There may not be a nuclear agreement. It may be simply destroying their capabilities to do it. An agreement may await a next administration in Iran. We simply don't know that. But I think what the president was communicating there is how critically important this is. If Iran has nuclear weapons, the Middle East, the world, is a wildly different place than it is today.
13: The war has now been going on for more than 6 months. The Trump administration says hundreds of thousands of seniors have signed up for access

Slave. Thanks also to Shane Doris, Mo Rocca, and Andy Rowarda. Thanks to our fabulous audience here at the Rose Music Center. In beautiful Central Ohio. Thanks to all of you for listening, wherever you may be. I'm Peter Sagal. We'll see you next week.

0: This is NPR.
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2: Glad you're with us here at WNYC. Stick around. The New Yorker Radio Hour is up next. At 4 o'clock, it's the BBC News Hour, and we'll have the latest for you from Delhi. A residential building has collapsed in the Indian capital. Dozens of students are feared trapped inside that multi-story building near Delhi University's South Campus. We'll get all the details coming up at 4. Stick around.
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4: Today on the New Yorker Radio Hour, a lot of political people say that the Democratic Party is not good at communicating its message. Well, Sarah Longwell has plenty of advice for them.
5: A politician that thinks they can talk in sound bites now is wrong. 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You can go on Joe Rogan or not go on Joe Rogan. 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
4: I'm Evan Osnos, and I'll be talking with Sarah Longwell about her new book called How to Eat an Elephant. 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
6: Live from NPR News in Washington, I'm Linda Kenyon. The Trump administration is asking the Supreme Court again to clear the way for a U.S. Postal Service plan that could restrict mail-in voting for the midterm election. As NPR's Hansi Lo Wang reports, a Supreme Court ruling may come as soon as this Wednesday.
7: This is the third emergency request the Trump administration has made at the Supreme Court for the president's attempt to limit mail-in voting. This time, the Supreme Court is set to weigh in on the legality of the U.S. Postal Service's plan. Under that plan, USPS would refuse to deliver mail-in ballots to voters in states where election officials do not turn over voter lists to the mailing agency and do not have certain barcodes in their ballot envelopes. We should note USPS is a financial supporter of NPR. A federal judge in Boston has blocked those requirements twice after finding that USPS has no authority to impose them on states. And a whistleblower report claims the Postal Service's systems for enforcing those requirements have not been properly tested and could derail mail-in voting for the midterm general election, which is just getting started in North Carolina. Hansi Lo Wang, NPR News.
6: The House Committee on Veterans Affairs has compelled testimony from Larry Ellison, the head of Oracle. As NPR's Quill Lawrence reports, Oracle's project for handling health records at the Veterans Administration is $17 billion over budget.
8: The VA's electronic health record ordeal goes back decades as technology changed and the military and VA failed to find an interoperable system. The latest deal is from President Trump's first term. $10 billion was supposed to get VA a working system from Oracle by 2028. Now Oracle says it will be $27 billion and 3 years late. Republican Mike Boss chairs the House VA committee.
9: This has been the biggest boondoggle I've ever seen. And the frustration that we feel on this committee is beyond measure.
8: Oracle declined a request to appear at a hearing this month, and Democrats slammed the Trump administration for enriching Larry Ellison, a close ally of the president. Ellison has now been subpoenaed to come and answer their questions. Quill Lawrence, NPR News.
6: The U.S. military says it struck three Iranian oil tankers yesterday.

0: after Iran fired at a U.S. aircraft carrier and destroyer. This latest flare-up is affecting energy markets. David Goldwyn, an energy envoy during the Obama administration, says the price of diesel, for example, is affecting the price of just about everything.
1: 75% of transportation is diesel in the United States. So as the price of diesel goes up, and jet fuel also for air travel, everything that gets moved around the country and virtually everything in agriculture costs more.
0: Diesel fuel prices hit a record high this morning. The average price is $5.89 per gallon. It was $3.71 this time last year. And the far-right party known as the Alternative for Germany is projected to win a strong victory in a regional election, the first far-right state government since World War II. 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
2: And it's here on WNYC, 76 degrees here at 4 minutes after 3 o'clock. I'm Tiffany Hansen. The city is turning September 11th into an annual day of remembrance and service. This comes ahead of the year's 25th anniversary of the terrorist attacks coming up this week. The move builds on existing days of service that were already set up by the federal and state governments. Mayor Mamdani was signing executive orders on Friday that will direct the administration to hold moments of silence and conduct memorials for those who died on September 11th or from health-related causes in the aftermath. The city will also promote community service opportunities for New Yorkers and encourage city agencies to participate. Ice cream trucks still making their rounds around New York City here as summer winds down, but WNYC's Phil Corso reports there are rules for governing when drivers can play those familiar jingles.
3: For many, it's the sound of summer in the city, but it's only legally permissible if the truck is moving. The City Department of Environmental Protection says food vendors have to stop playing the tune whenever their vehicles are parked, standing, or stopped. The agency says music from a moving truck passes through an area briefly, while a truck sitting in one place creates noise pollution. New Yorkers can report violations through 311. The DEP says fines start at $350 and can climb to more than $1,000 for repeat violations.
2: Looking for a slight chance for showers yet this afternoon, and tonight's low, 61, with that partly cloudy sky. Tomorrow, still projected to have mostly sunshine for your Labor Day with a high right around 80 degrees. Right now, 76 here in Lower Manhattan.
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6: Welcome to The New Yorker Radio Hour. I'm Evan Osnos. I'm a staff writer at the magazine, and I'm sitting in this week for David Remnick. We've entered the final brutal season of political campaigns before the November election. The stakes, I don't need to tell you, are enormous. Both the House and the Senate could be up for grabs. And the president's approval rating is on the floor. When one poll put Donald Trump at 32% approval recently, there were headlines saying that he had crossed something called the Bush line. Now, the Bush line is a piece of analysis that comes from the political consultant Sarah Longwell. Longwell, as some of you will know, is a never-Trump Republican of long standing. And for her political research, she's been running focus groups of voters for many years. So more than almost anyone I talk to about politics, she has a very good sense of what voters really think, not what she wishes they would think. Longwell has recently written a book about how to beat President Trump and MAGA-style politics, and it's called How to Eat an Elephant. I spoke with Sarah Longwell this past week. Sarah Longwell, welcome to the show.
7: Hey, thanks for having me.
6: Sarah, a few weeks ago, as you probably saw, there was a poll that was published by Quinnipiac, fairly mainstream outfit, that showed that Donald Trump's approval rating has now dropped to 32%. This number, 32%, is actually one that you'd been talking about even before this happened. You've referred to this as the Bush line. And I want to understand what you mean. Why is that a significant number? Because Donald Trump has had some pretty low approval rating for most of his time in politics. So why does this matter?
7: And when George W. Bush left office with an unpopular war and a lousy economy, he was down at 32%. And the reason that it matters so much is not just because George W. Bush was unpopular. The party was so weak in the wake of George W. Bush that it was ripe for, in my opinion, a very dangerous reimagining, but a reimagining nonetheless. And so I think that it is very important that Donald Trump leave office as low as possible for a variety of reasons. One is, I need his presidency, and I think America needs his presidency to be viewed historically and in real time as a failure. Number two, I want it to hang like an albatross around the necks of anyone in his administration who might try to run again. And so every point that we can take off Donald Trump weakens the ability for what we have gone through this last decade to happen again or to continue to happen.
6: One of the things that you are known for, that people have really come to expect from you over the last decade, is that you spend a lot of time talking to voters and trying to, or should I say actually, and this is a meaningful difference, listening to voters, doing these focus groups, hundreds of them, if not more by now.
7: Every week I do one or two focus groups. And it also just, it allows you, it's like cheat code for politics, because people, I've been hearing about data centers now for a couple of years. And so there's a lot of people right now who are saying, oh, these data centers, this is really impacting our politics. And I said, you know, back in 2025, when Mikey Sherrill and Abigail Spanberger were running for governor, the data centers were all over those races from voters. And so you hear things much earlier if you're listening to voters, and they won't catch you off guard politically. I just don't think we're not getting out of this unless we understand what's happening with voters. And so when I listen to them, I key in on, all right, where are they persuadable? What are the things that they want? And then all of a sudden, if you kind of strip away a lot of the ephemera of politics and you listen to what voters want, things sort of clarify and get simple. Because what they want are their material well-being to improve. They want to be safe. That's not a revelation, right? But then if you think about safety, personal safety, in regard to how people talk about crime and how people talk about immigration, you suddenly realize that so much of that discourse is about people feeling under threat. It's very difficult to find your compassion if you feel under threat. And so voters start to say, I like immigration. I think we should have immigration, but I just want people to come the right way. They don't know what the right way means. They have no idea what that process looks like. They're Americans. They've never gone through it. But they're saying come the right way so that they know who's in the country, because they otherwise feel scared. And Trump amps that up, right? Makes you feel afraid. And that changes how people then view that policy issue.
6: What is a way that a Democrat can have an effective message on immigration that might appeal to these coveted swing voters that you're always thinking about without sacrificing the principles that they care about? What is the way that a Democrat could form a message on that?
7: Saying that the border should be closed probably is table ante for where the immigration conversation needs to be. Like, we need to have a secure border. This is something I talk about with Trump a lot, because I think Democrats try to pin Trump down on the idea that he said he was going to build a wall. He didn't build a wall. The wall is stupid. The wall isn't getting anywhere. But voters didn't hear the construction of a wall. What they heard was, this is someone who is going to take immigration seriously. And I think that Democrats also need to say, we want to keep you and your family safe. We need to know who's in the country. We should have a secure border. But I think once you say a secure border as a sort of a base level proposition, then you can say, but we want more immigrants to come here. The point of America, the thing that is great about America, is that people want to come here. I grew up thinking this. American greatness can be expressed in our, Ronald Reagan did this, in our excitement over people wanting to come here and how they can add value to America. Like, there is a pro-immigrant way to be that still is very consistent with a border being secure. Democrats seem to have just like abdicated the idea that we could talk about immigration reform or a better immigration system. And they shouldn't. They should pitch it.
6: One of the things that I think is hardest for us, anybody who's trying to interpret politics, is trying to separate out what we're hearing from what we might want to hear. I mean, how do you guard against that temptation to succumb to wishful thinking rather than rely entirely on analysis?
7: Yeah, that's a great question. When I first started doing focus groups, really, it was around Trump. It was, why did these Republican voters, and I had been a Republican my whole career, and I was like, why would they vote for this guy? So immediately, my first foray into focus groups was hearing a lot of stuff I did not like. It was learning that Republican voters with whom I sort of associated myself did not care about limited government, American leadership in the world. I was hearing all of these things that I was like, oh my gosh, like it really blew me away why they liked Donald Trump. And also, though, my background was in, I sort of cut my teeth in the gay rights movement around marriage equality and don't ask, don't tell. And so I have a deep level of optimism. I mean, you wouldn't believe the terrible things I heard listening to people during that fight, right? Things that were going to impact me directly, like why I shouldn't be allowed to get married. And so I built up a real tolerance for being, for listening to people with a kind of fascination and then thinking, okay, here's the thing that I heard that I think we can work with.
6: You were, as some people may know, the first woman to serve as the national board chair of the Log Cabin Republicans, which, of course, is an organization for LGBT Republicans. And recently, that group removed the T for trans in order to, I think, as they put it, concentrate specifically on issues of sexual orientation and conservative values. What do you make of that decision?
7: Yeah, so I've got a non-charitable take and then I've got a charitable take. So
6: we'll take both takes.
7: You know, I was there on the board. I'll talk about this as much because those conversations are more or less private. But when I got there, there were no women and I tried to bring on more women. I was around when we added the T. I resigned ultimately because they desperately wanted to endorse Donald Trump. I kept them. I fought hard. I didn't say it wasn't just me, but there was a group of us. We fought hard. We voted not to endorse Donald Trump going into the 2016 election. And, you know, a couple years in, they really wanted to retroactively endorse him. And I was like, I'm out of here if we do this. And that was kind of the end of that. And I think that they are supposed to be there to influence Republican administrations to the benefit of the LGBT community. But it is going the opposite way, as it has with a lot of advocacy organizations in the Trump years, where in their desperation to be at the table in the Trump administration, who obviously is on the attack against trans people all the time, they have decided to abdicate and drop the T. Okay, so Trump is more influential on them than they certainly are in the Trump administration. On the other, do you want my charitable take, though?
6: Sure.
7: It is hard, I think, for sometimes lesbians and gay men to sort of speak to the politics of trans issues because we don't know really anything more than anybody else. What I think Log Cabin could do is they could, I think they should continue to advocate for the basic civil rights of every minority group. And I think they shouldn't leave trans people behind. But I also think that
6: In effect they are doing now.
7: They totally are. But I also think that if they didn't just drop the T, I do have slight sympathy for the fact that they are being asked constantly now, not about issues that they understand, but about things like trans sports and transitioning minors. And like me, I bet they like don't know that much about that stuff, right? These are very complicated issues that people are opining a lot about with a very small understanding of a complicated issue.
6: And to put that in political terms, you have a chapter in the book called Trans America. And I'm curious how you think these issues will figure into this election this year and then also over the next 2 years. Are they going to be as significant, as sort of as potent an issue as they were in 2024?
7: I think so, in large part because Republicans don't have a lot going for them, period. Like, you can always tell when Republicans are really failing. You got an unpopular war, you got a bad economy. What are we going to do? We're going to talk about trans athletes because that is their 70-30 issue where they're on the right side of things. And just about everything else, they're on the wrong side of things. And so they're going to try to go to these places where they still have public support. And I think that Democrats, much like on immigration, have to find a way to balance compassion and political pragmatism. Republicans are going to try to pin Democrats down on this issue because it's just like the wall wasn't really about the wall. Trans issues are often simply about people saying, like, are you going to operate with what they see as common sense? And this is when people say Democrats seem too far left or they seem out of touch. These are the issues that do define them on that. And so one of the lessons that I took from advocacy on the gay marriage issue was you sort of have to separate the advocacy and the political. Like, Barack Obama was not in favor of gay marriage when he ran in 2008. And the entire gay marriage movement more or less understood why, because public opinion wasn't there yet. And so the movement sort of understood our job is to get the public opinion there, and then the politicians will follow. And it seems to be doing the reverse with the trans issue. Everybody's like, politicians must lead on this. I think that the question of trans athletes, like, Democrats are going to have to find an answer. But I do think that that answer should be true for each person. Like, my biggest pitch overall, especially for politicians, is say the thing that you think is true and also feel comfortable saying, this is a complicated issue. I don't know everything about it. I'm working through it like the rest of the country is. But I also know that, like, raising kids to feel safe, I want that. Every parent is trying that. So, like, we don't need to demonize each other in the process and then go on offense about the horrible way that Republicans are demonizing and using this as a wedge issue, because I think people will recognize the compassion in that. And I just think Democrats have to get a little more comfortable saying what they actually think and being comfortable saying they're not sure what they think.
6: Sarah Longwell is a political consultant. I'm Evan Osnos, and we'll continue on the New Yorker Radio Hour in just a moment.
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2: Glad you're with us here for the New Yorker Radio Hour. This is WNYC. Coming up in just about 40 minutes, it'll be the BBC News Hour. Russia and Ukraine have continued attacking one another. That despite peace talks and a temporary ceasefire that covers the capitals, Ukraine struck an oil refinery that supplies the Russian army. Russia attacked the Zaporizhia and the Kharkiv regions overnight. We'll hear about all of that coming up at 4 o'clock. It's the BBC News Hour. 76 degrees, looking for 61 overnight, and for your Labor Day, back up around 80 degrees with a bit more sunshine projected for your Monday.
6: This is the New Yorker Radio Hour. I'm Evan Osnos, a staff writer at the magazine, and I co-host the New Yorker's podcast, The Political Scene. I've been speaking today with Sarah Longwell, who publishes The Bulwark. It's a political news and opinion site. Longwell has just written a book called How to Eat an Elephant, and it's a prescription for defeating the MAGA movement that has consumed the Republican Party she once loved. You've talked about AOC and Zohran Mamdani as effective political communicators on the Democratic side. Set aside for a moment, and we'll talk about it, you know, what they're advocating for in policy terms and how that's perceived among the people you're hearing from in focus groups. But what is it about their messaging that seems to be resonating with voters now?
7: I'll actually bring it to the 2024 race. The number one thing I heard about Kamala Harris was not she's too liberal or she's too moderate. When you talk to people who didn't vote in the 2024 election, you ask them, like, why didn't you vote? Even though they're Democrats, they would be like, I did't know what she stood for. I didn't know her. I didn't, I didn't connect with her. I didn't know where she stood. And I think that this ability to say to people, this is where I stand. And when you do that a lot, you can also then, they'll give you grace when you say, I'm still figuring this one out. Like, because the environment has changed in terms of, again, I'm going to go back to the communications environment or the information environment, people sit every day just like you are now. Are you developing a parasocial relationship with us as we talk? Are you used to seeing somebody sit and talk for a long period of time? You are, because that's how you're consuming things now. And so a politician that thinks they can talk in sound bites now is wrong. You cannot live in a soundbite world. You cannot live in a press release world. You have to be able to sit with people. And this is like, again, go on Joe Rogan is a stand-in. You can go on Joe Rogan or not go on Joe Rogan. The question is, can you sit for a long period of time and talk to someone who knows not that much about politics and have an engaging conversation because you're so comfortable and confident in your position on things? And this is what Mamdani does, and AOC, and Pete Buttigieg. And I think, you know, we're sort of getting a John Ossoff, but the people who are really good are people who know themselves and then are comfortable giving you the whole spread. And I think that's what people are looking for now, because this is how trust is built now in this sort of screen-to-screen environment. Personalities of the candidates have always mattered. It matters more now than ever.
6: You mentioned John Ossoff a moment ago, and he caused a sort of a surprisingly big uproar recently with his remark about Trump's aide, Natalie Harp.
13: See, he doesn't want to do the job. He wants to build his ballroom and travel with Natalie on their apparently defenseless flying palace gifted by the Emir of Qatar.
6: Yeah, I think this caught people by surprise because by now, look, we know Donald Trump committed sexual abuse according to a jury trial. We know that he paid off a porn star. Why did the insinuation about his aide break through in this way?
7: This is my favorite scandal that's happened recently.
6: You have a lot to choose from, but I do. Tell me more.
7: Well, because it's a communication scandal, right? They Streisanded this.
6: Totally.
7: The MAGA people Streisanded the Natalie Harp
6: thing.
7: Meaning
6: they took something that was going to be ignored by most people and turned it into an inferno.
7: Ossoff didn't say anything. Ossoff just said, travels with Natalie. And it was just a little bit of a line toward Donald Trump needs his binky. Donald Trump needs to be comfortable. But because Donald Trump is a sexual predator, and because it's out in the ether that Natalie Harp has a very strange obsession with Donald Trump, MAGA like filled in the, this is an attack saying that they're sleeping together. Like MAGA filled that in. That was where their brains went. And so they melted down over what was a relatively innocuous statement. And to me, I just want to say, this is where I sort of think that Gavin Newsom is playing checkers and Ossoff is playing chess. Like Gavin Newsom's doing a kind of performance art imitating Donald Trump. And voters get a little, some voters or people who are hyper online get a kick out of that. That's not what they want from a serious politician. Ossoff is doing a good job of using Trump as a contrast point for what he believes in, right? He's saying they do this and that's bad, which is why what I think is good. And I think that a lot of people forget the contrast in their communications work. They forget to draw the specific thing that you are against and then you're for. You can't just do one or the other.
6: A question about the left wing of the Democratic Party. It is, in all kinds of measures, having a big moment right now. People like Abdul El-Sayed in Michigan, many others. How do you think they will fare in November? And how do you explain what they've been able to do so far?
7: I don't think that the vast majority of the country or these voters are getting like wildly more socialist. I actually think what's happening is there is a combination right now of an affordability crisis that people are desperate for somebody to focus on, which gives somebody like a Mamdani who comes in talking about rent. And again, they're not thinking about Mamdani's solutions exactly. They're not saying, I'm obsessed with the idea of, subsidizing some grocery stores. It's not the policy solution. It's that he's talking relentlessly about affordability. Now, here's the thing, though. Fact is, they're very excited that as the far left, they have beaten more moderate candidates. And then most of them are in safe Democratic seats where they never have to go face a Republican. El-Sayed is in the process right now of realizing that just beating the center left isn't enough. And the things that you did to win your primary are suddenly very much under scrutiny by swing voters. So like El-Sayed could squeeze through. We'll see. We'll see what kind of race he runs. I do think El-Sayed he's apologizing for some things. He's distancing himself from some things. So like, we'll see if he can get there. But he's one of the only people who's in a real test now from the far left, because he actually has to run against and win in a swingier place.
14: Should Democrats retake the House, what do you think their agenda for the next 2 years should be? And if I can drive the point home here, just to be more specific, do you think they should pursue impeachment, or do you think they should look elsewhere?
7: Some people I respect very much believe that they should pursue impeachment. I do not think that they should pursue impeachment, because if there's one thing that I have seen out of voters during the Trump years, it is that when Democrats do impeachment, the rally round Trump effect is so potent, right? Because they now they've got somebody to fight against. Right now, Republicans, they're mad at Trump. And if I were Democrats, instead of impeaching Trump the man, go after the tariffs, go after the war, go after ICE. Do not do anything that raises his approval ratings. Like, keep going on offense and sinking him lower. Impeachment won't do that. There are
14: focus
7: lots of
14: on the issues
7: that, will.
14: That brung you to the dance in this case, essentially. We can't go too long here in this conversation without talking about corruption. We sometimes hear that corruption should be the biggest thing that voters care about with Donald Trump. Is that true? Or are you finding in your own work that that's not having as big effect as one might assume?
7: There are times to listen and treasure what the voters are telling you. And then there are times to understand that what the voters are telling you shouldn't necessarily guide how you think about your offense. For example, a lot of people who do qualitative work or even polling will say corruption's not a great message because everybody thinks both parties are corrupt. However, that's where you have to listen a little deeper. Corruption at the scale that Donald Trump is doing it is extraordinary. People should be all over corruption. This is one of those times when you have to build the narrative yourself. Donald Trump has persuaded people on a great many issues through his own kind of narrative dominance. If Democrats all talked about the scale of corruption all the time, that is how you get people. And you do it with the contrast of saying, you are getting poorer. Trump is in a war getting rich off of oil. He's doing insider tradings for his taco wing on tariffs and Iran. Like, seize that, push that, be outraged by it. Tell people how it's harming them. And just because you listen to voters and they're like, well, everyone's corrupt, that's the kind of thing that you ignore for the broader narrative opportunity.
14: I'm curious, you are at this point, correct me if I'm wrong, not a Democrat, but you hang out with Democrats. You know, is there a point at which you say to yourself, and are you doing that basically because you are still imagining that there is a future in which the Republican Party can become recognizable to you again and it can be a home to you again? Is there a point at which you say no and the Democratic Party is your future?
7: The Republican Party is absolutely not my future. There is no person who has supported Trump throughout the Trump era that I would ever trust in American politics. Like, if you ask me my personal politics, me and Mamdani share very, very little personal politics. But I don't think Mamdani is a bad person who wants bad things for people. What I look for in politicians is, do they seem like they want to help people? I want people whose strategy for governing is a uniting strategy for governing. We can have policy debates all day long. Will this policy improve people's lives better than this policy? I'm game for those. Those are good. But right now in this moment, I'm like, does this person want America to succeed or fail? Do they want its people to thrive or to be consumed by hatred and anger? So I think Trump has taught a lesson to the Republican Party. It's extraordinarily dangerous and pernicious. And it's going to take a long time to sort of get them out of that.
14: As soon as we get through these midterms, the 2028 election season is upon us. How do you see the nomination fight inside the Republican world shaping up?
7: Donald Trump is going to try to exert control over the Republican primary. He is going to try to pick who the next person is. Again, going back to where we started, which is why I want to see Trump leave with the lowest approval rating imaginable. What I always wanted was Joe Biden to win by like 10 points. Like, I needed in that in 2020, right? You needed to demonstrate that Trump was done, a thorough rejection of it. And we didn't get that. And I think that the only way to get that and to move forward, and I think we're uniquely positioned now to have somebody sort of come onto the political scene who says, we don't have to live like this, guys.
14: Do you see anybody like that?
7: I look at both John Ossoff and Pete Buttigieg, and I think, run together. People are going to say you're not going to elect a gay person, and he doesn't do well with Black people, and we can have all of those conversations. But they are both making an affirmative pitch for a new generation of leadership, a new way of approaching the world that does have has lots of offense in it, but also has an affirmative vision. And they look like they are trying to make things better. But I have a few mini theories. One is, I think that one of the ways that Democrats deal with the fact that they have a wedge issue on between Israel and Palestine right now, like within their own ranks on this issue, is to nominate a Jewish guy, John Ossoff, who is quite critical of Israel and how our current relationship is. I think that is a good, healthy, I mean, it's not all identity, but there's something there that I think can be healing for the party. And whoever comes, man, do they have a big task in front of them. Because first they have to unite their party, and then they have to unite this country.
14: Sarah, you've helped make us smarter in the process of understanding our present, and I think also perhaps figuring out where it goes from here. Thank you so much for joining us.
7: Hey, thanks for having me. This is great.
14: Sarah Longwell's new book is called How to Eat an Elephant. I'm Evan Osnos. You can read my work and all of my colleagues' coverage of the midterm elections at newyorker.com. And you can subscribe to The New Yorker there as well, newyorker.com. There's more to come today on The New Yorker Radio Hour. Stick around.

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4: Glad you're with us for the New Yorker Radio Hour. Coming up in just about 20 minutes here, it'll be the BBC News Hour, and we'll get the latest from, or rather about, President Trump's envoys, Steve Witkoff and Jared Kushner. They are in Kyiv for their first visit to Ukraine since Russia's invasion. They met with President Putin in Moscow yesterday for talks on ending that war. Kremlin described the 3 hours of discussions as frank and constructive, but gave little sign of a willingness to compromise. We'll get all the details for you coming up at 4 o'clock on the BBC NewsHour. Looking for sunshine for your Labor Day. If you're off on Monday, it should be a good one to be out and about. You can always take us with you, by the way, and listen on our new WNYC app. Not so new anymore. I still call it new. Right now, 76 degrees with a few clouds here in Lower Manhattan.
5: This is the New Yorker Radio Hour. I'm Evan Osnos, sitting in for David Remnick. For more than 30 years, Edwige Dondeca has written about the experiences of Haitians and Haitian Americans. She's written fiction, memoir, and journalism. And in The New Yorker, Dondeca has covered the impact of the Trump administration's campaign of mass deportation. Her new book is a novel set in Miami about a woman working as a real estate broker. She spoke about the book with my colleague, staff writer Doreen Sanfelix.
6: Edwige Dondeca inhabits many genres and forms. In her latest novel, Dondeca writes about Magnolia Illy, a woman in her early 30s who moves from upstate New York to Miami and starts working as a real estate agent and was living with her daughter and her daughter's father. She's also dealing with her parents' precarious situation back in Haiti in Quatebouque. Edwige Dondeca is the first Haitian writer that I ever read. And myself, being a first-generation Haitian-American, I was taught by her example that writing was something that could be available to me. I'd love for you to read a passage from Day.
7: Thank you. The book's title is Day, D-E, accent grave Y, and it means grief, mourning in Haitian Creole. On the day of the Brickell apartment closing in early February, I do a walkthrough with Zola that she had requested before Isis does hers with the Cabreras. Zola walks in and out of every room, her sparkly black leggings and matching top catching the morning light. So many people have been here since we listed, she says, flipping a light switch on and off in the main closet of the primary bedroom. That stops today, I say, as she exits the room. She walks over to the kitchen faucet, turns it on, and lets the water flow. Is home the place where we are born, or is it the place where we die, she asks. I'm not sure, I say, taken off guard. Her back is to me, and I can't see her face, which I think is her intention. We are seeds in one soil and weeds in another, she continues as she turns off the water. She opens and closes the refrigerator, then the dishwasher and oven. We don't always choose where we call home, she says to the walls. Sometimes it's others who decide.
6: I remember in reading this novel, really catching myself feeling unmoored by that passage, because Magnolia is such an interesting protagonist because she doesn't vocalize or verbalize a lot of her feeling. And in this scene, it's almost as if Sola becomes the vessel through which we can hear Magnolia's anxieties about home. Can we talk about how you envisioned the idea of home when you were plotting this novel?
7: Well, I mean, even, you know, I borrow these words actually from something I wrote years ago when in the Dominican Republic, folks mm-hmm. were getting expelled by the thousands after this court decision, La Sentencia. And I had just gone to the border between Haiti and the Dominican Republic with some journalist friends. And afterwards, we're trying to put some thoughts together. And, you know, I was thinking, like, as Cyrus says, what is home when home won't let you stay? Mm-hmm. And so when I was thinking of Magnolia as sort of like this generation, the next generation, like your generation, who feel in some ways entitled to a sense of home because they were born someplace, while at the same time, you know, as we're talking about birthright citizenship in the U.S., then there's like all these powers saying, oh, no, you thought this was your home. Mm-hmm. This isn't your home. And how do you still like define home when home doesn't want you, when home is rejecting you, while at the same time, you know, this idea, that's this idealized idea of return that so many people of my parents' right. generation has, it's just been obliterated by the circumstances and conditions of a place that you thought would be your place to return to.
6: Yes. My parents came in the 70s, my mother and my father in the 80s. And you were born in Haiti and you came at the age of 12. Magnolia becomes so emblematic of what you're discussing, which is how Miami itself as a city that is, to use a worn cliche, a melting pot, is also changing via gentrification of neighborhoods like Little Haiti, like Liberty City. And there's an interesting moment in the novel where she wonders, am I a gentrifier? Mm-hmm. Can you maybe talk about the ways Miami has changed from 2002 to where we are now?
7: Yeah, I mean, Miami at some point started being part of this big real estate bubble. But when we first moved to Miami, people would refer to Miami like in the Miami Vice. Mm-hmm. They had seen Miami Vice and they thought I was like living among flamingos.
6: And chest hair.
7: Yes, exactly. And even Miami Beach was no longer like that. But gradually, when you go deeper into the communities, you see the contrast of the people who were living really luxurious lives. Mm-hmm. And then you also had very poor communities. And then folks started realizing as, you know, climate change was becoming more, you know, relevant to the forefront of people's minds, that communities like Overtown, Liberty City, and Little Haiti had a higher elevation. So then, mm-hmm. then the gentrification started, and people who, for example, were renting, and a lot of folks in the Haitian community were renting in those areas, then they were forced out. And then you had the big developers coming into communities like that. And that's why there are folks also who moved to the Midwest, I think from South mm-hmm. Florida and other places, who moved to places like Springfield, Ohio, and looking for jobs, because also the cost of living became higher for working people. But Miami, in a way, I think, even before I moved there, there were folks that my parents' friends who thought of South Florida or Florida even as once you had abandoned mm-hmm. this idea of returning to Haiti, that was a possibility where you're closer to Haiti. Mm-hmm. And a lot of the characters in the book are also in that space where they're like, you know, at least I'm close to Haiti. I can go right. sometimes, like that one auntie who goes for the day. at least I have proximity, and I right. can and I can go back and forth. Even if I can't have my dream of retiring there.
6: Something that really strikes me and also speaks to me personally is the way Haiti is a place in this novel, while not being someplace that we actually go to. It's a place that's filtered through voice notes, through WhatsApp messages, through phone calls with Magnolia's father, her mother, and her half-brother, who are living in Quadebuque in this house. How were you envisioning, you know, we have the reality of American imperialism that has created gang violence in Haiti, right? And you create your version of that through this group called Samama, which means the motherless, the group of gang members that imperil the lives of Magnolia's parents and her half-brother in Quadebuque. How are you thinking about research, you know, taking from news and putting that within the fiction world that you were trying to create?
8: There are so many of us who have family members that, for example, in the last, you know, few years have moved from areas to areas because their armed groups come to one area, they go to another, and others who might have family members who are displaced folks
6: right.
8: camps, but there's like that constant worry. So it's such a, you know, a part of our daily concerns and realities that I feel like it would be hard to ignore. And I don't know, I'd be curious, but with your family, like mm-hmm. the trifecta of like Facebook, YouTube, and voice notes.
6: I will say that my mother's house is very loud. Every time I get there, her phone is blaring.
8: My mother-in-law, who lives with us, who's 91 years old, is always on the voice note between the YouTube and the and the voice note. So we have all these different connections. Mm-hmm. But I think it's just the really beautiful way of just saying, I also want to see people living their daily lives, you know? And, you know, I was in Haiti this summer. I was in the South. And it is just like, it's so powerful to just see women's groups who are, you know, organizing to protect domestic violence victims, or women who are doing micro-lending, to just see, like, you know, it's like, yes, que la vie, you know, people are
6: yes.
8: still, in spite of everything, trying to live their lives, and people believe in this country and they have a lot of obstacles, but they have their souls invested in it. And we, like in the diaspora, you know, we get both of that. We get the tragedy and we get the beauty. We get, like, there's a child born, and mm-hmm. and all these technologies make it easier for us to see it, to be like invested, to be there, even though we're not physically there, to be there in these new ways.
6: Right. I want to talk about the many hats that you wear as a writer, because we're talking about this novel, but, you know, at any given time, we might be talking about an essay that you've published in this magazine, or short stories, or you as a reporter, which I think is, like, to me, another really incredible element of your practice. What draws you to research? How do you conduct your research? Why do you feel that it's, you know, there are some novelists who feel that I don't deal with facts. Why do you feel that you're drawn to that factiness?
8: I love research, in part because I don't fully trust my full opinion. Like, so I will think, I'm like, why should people listen to me? Like, and so I usually, like, I want to talk to other people and see kind of like what they're thinking. And so I try to draw from the different works that I do, and I feel like they inform one another. So, like, writing nonfiction, I think, makes me very attentive to detail, especially writing nonfiction for The New Yorker, where everything is checked so much. So now I'm like fact-checking myself and the fiction. And you could just like overlap the things that inform one another. So that's been really beneficial to me.
6: I was drawn to certain moments in Day because you talk about this restaurant, Chef Creole.
8: Oh, Lord.
6: I'm going to ask the question. You know exactly what I'm going
8: yes.
6: to ask. But there was this moment in the news where the owner of Chef Creole, which is this chain restaurant in Miami, Haitian food, Haitian takeout food, he came out as a Republican and also someone who is quite upset because he's losing most of his staff, given that the administration has ended TPS. And there, to me, there was like this incredible slippage when I was reading your novel and hearing that news. How do we describe the, you know, Haitian business owner who lives in a city like Miami and has these conservative ideals? Like, where does this come from? I think in the news, we are maybe not understanding how slippery some of these allegiances are within the community and also within government officials. You know, you have a Republican governor in Springfield who's saying that we need our Haitians here. And then you have this Haitian owner of Chef Creole who's a Trump supporter and is now expressing regret.
8: Yeah, and then you also have, there's a Haitian American council person in Florida who is behind a lot of the legislation to take away people's bank accounts and so
6: their homes.
8: Yeah, so it shows the complexity of the community. For the Chef Creole, I was a bit disappointed that not so much in, you know, people allowed to believe what they believe, but it was not a mystery, right? There was a whole other administration where the administration had made it clear their goals. They had tried to defeat TPS before, and there was a whole campaign where they were saying that Haitians eat cats and dogs and that mass deportations were going to start in Springfield, Ohio. We had a very vulnerable community where people were afraid and there were meetings and he wasn't uninformed about what might happen. And yet you still make that decision. And I think he's coming out perhaps as a Trump supporter to be like, hey, I'm one of you. And he feels maybe, I'm just like novelist speculating here, that he thinks, oh, because I'm on that side, that might lead to more sympathy. But I think that's like, that's very sort of, if that's, I'm just like the speculation, if that's like the approach of coming out and saying those things, it's not, you know, clearly you knew these people's intentions, you know what they wanted to do.
6: I want to talk about coming back to New York from being in Miami. If I can, you know, maybe consolidate the change that would have happened. I know obviously you were still going back and forth, but I remember going on the subway in the late 2010s and hearing the announcer describe Newkirk Avenue on the 2 train as Little Haiti.
9: This is Newkirk Avenue, Little Haiti.
6: Right? And that's when we had this, like, momentous celebration of this community that at that point had been in the hundreds of thousands and had completely changed the fabric of that borough, not to speak of the city itself.
8: Now, if you to imagine that same signaling of like, oh, what a beautiful thing, we have a little, you know, corner that is connected to us, makes you more vulnerable.
6: Makes you a target.
8: Exactly. There's so many hard stories in the community right now. You know, people who are, whether it's in Miami or here, who, like, two parents, if, you know, are they're afraid to both go out at the same time in case, like, one is taken by ICE, like, at least there's someone else to pick up.
6: Something that I think people really need to understand is that, you know, TPS was set up in 2010. And so you were talking about people who have children that are American born and are, you know, ready to go to college, who now have their sense of guardianship has been destabilized. But I think so much about Springfield and the images that are coming out of Springfield of people with, you know, monitors on their anklets. They're horrible images. They're images that I find myself not only pained by, but like I bristle against because I'm like, that's not us. That's not our people. Like, you can't put us in these chains, literally. What's your sense of how a city like Springfield, which had its economy completely, you know, revitalized by the community that moved there, what's your sense of how it's coping or how it's seeing its future?
8: Well, I saw that image too, especially of that gentleman who
6: yes.
8: just collapsed coming out with a monitor on his leg. And it's purposeful, right? Like the whole criminalization of it all. In Haitian families, it's like, and this is why it's also been so difficult to see how many families, even inside, like in these armed groups, like sort of like the young men have been pulled into these groups. But if somebody called you like a criminel, you know, it was like, the worst insult. Like,
6: or vagabond.
8: Yes, exactly. This man, I think one of the things that he was thinking, like, I'm not, like, I'm a criminal now because I have, you know, and it also the vulnerability of that, of knowing that someone knows that, like, they're sort of like you're waiting to be rounded up. And I speak to someone in Springfield who works with folks who have TPS. A lot of folks who left, now they're some of them where they lived has been taken over by armed groups, so they don't really have even a physical place within, like, Port-au-Prince or that area to return to. So it's a very, it's a kind of limbo that is so disheartening, where people are trying to, yes, to figure out their life, like, what to do next.
6: Right. And I think there's, through social media, almost a kind of unintentional counter-programming that is really surfacing, that is showing Haiti, first of all, as a country of 10 different departments, as a country of different regions, where people are living lives that are as diverse as the lives that they might live in the States. And to me, it's such a, I don't know, there's almost like a paradox when you look at American media, because we are in this moment of, you know, the great delegalization, mm-hmm, of not only Haitians, but also Syrians and Venezuelans and Hondurans under this administration, their ending of TPS. That's the news story, the capital N news story. But there's also, I go on TikTok and people are having white parties. They're, you know, they're wanting to show that they are not just this downtrodden people in the way that they are sometimes depicted.
8: Mm-hmm. And that we're very complex.
6: Yes.
8: We're very complex to, I mean, you wrote about this summer with the World Cup, right? to see just...
6: You're the interviewee here.
8: No, I mean, but to see, for me, that was just like really fascinating to see the young people, like my children and their like Grenadier shirts and just like what that meant to them, like all the,
6: right,
8: where we have like a relief from the onslaught, from like what they were accusing us in Springfield, Ohio, to like all the way that Haiti has always been, you know, stigmatized and made to represent a kind of, you know, like boogie figure. It's like Toni Morrison talking about like the function of racism is having to prove you're human. I felt like we also don't have to take on the job of proving that we're human, but it sure is nice to have a bit of relief from the onslaught now and then.
6: Absolutely. Thank you so, so much, Edwidge Nantika. I'm so glad to be here with you.
8: Thank you. Thank you so much for having me. It's been wonderful chatting with you.
5: Edwige Dantica's new novel is called Day. She talked with Doreen San Felix of The New Yorker. I'm Evan Osnos. David Remnick will be back next week. And on the podcast of The New Yorker Radio Hour, you can hear David's conversation with the late Gloria Steinem. It was recorded when Steinem's memoir, My Life on the Road, had just come out in 2015. Thanks for joining me today. We hope you have a terrific holiday.
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0: mining, cobalt mining. It's one of the world's most essential substances, also one of the world's most dangerous jobs, mining that cobalt. We'll talk about what powers the batteries in your smartphone, your laptop, and that electric car coming up on Throughline. 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
0: U.S. envoys Steve Witkoff and Jared Kushner say they've held encouraging talks in Kyiv today. Ukrainian President Zelensky said the talks covered air defense and security guarantees. For your Sunday, September 6th, it's All Things Considered. With Joel Rose in Washington, I'm Tiffany Hansen here at WNYC in New York. Also on the way this hour, a new documentary tells the story of a 9/11 from the perspective of 12 different New Yorkers.
2: This movie is like really heartbreaking, but it's also really funny, which is crazy to say. But people did things on that day before they understood what was happening that were just bananas.
0: We'll hear about the film IXXI coming up. Plus, New York City Comptroller Mark Levine introduced an updated version of an online tool that shows which employers have violations.
3: Live from NPR News in Washington, I'm Dan Ronan. White House envoys Steve Witkoff and Jared Kushner are describing their first face-to-face meeting with Ukraine's President Volodymyr Zelensky as substantive. Witkoff said he was very encouraged by the direction of the talks to end Russia's four-and-a-half-year-long war with Ukraine. The meeting followed an earlier session in the Kremlin with Russian President Vladimir Putin. Kushner spoke with ABC.
4: These are some of the hardest problem sets in the world, you know, and I think that you have to try and you have to bring to it. Steve and I bring different approaches to these things, but we work very well together as partners. But we're not bringing our approaches. We're really representing President Trump, and we're doing it the way that he wants to see these things done.
3: For his part, President Zelensky insisted before the meeting that any peace agreement must include security guarantees for Ukraine and what he called a dignified post-war peace. In Germany, the far-right Alternative for Germany party has won the most votes in a closely watched regional election. Exit polls currently show the parties have to have a lead of about 25 points, but as Esme Nicholson reports, it's unclear whether that party has enough seats to govern.
5: Speaking to public broadcaster ZDF, AfD federal leader Alice Weidel said Chancellor Friedrich Merz's conservative Christian Democrats will never win another election. We're seeing explosive growth here, she said, referring to the state of Saxony-Anhalt. We're going to see explosive growth across all of East Germany and at the federal level too, she said. The AfD candidate responsible for that growth is Ulrich Siegmund, a former salesman with a radical platform, promising mass deportations, the segregation of refugee children in schools, and closer relations with Russia and the MAGA movement in the US. While it's not yet clear whether the AfD can rule outright, Siegmund declared, "We have written history," and thanked Friedrich Merz for being a very good campaigner for the AfD. For NPR News, I'm Esme Nicholson in Berlin.
3: Miami fire officials say there are multiple patients after a cargo plane crash at Miami International Airport. NPR's Shondalise Duster reports.
6: The FAA says an Amazon Prime airplane was landing when it overshot the Miami International Airport runway around 2 o'clock p.m. local time on Sunday. Miami-Dade Fire Rescue says the plane struck multiple vehicles and caught fire. There are, quote, multiple patients and more than 60 units working to extinguish the fire, Miami-Dade Fire Rescue also said. The Miami-Dade Aviation Department said all runways and taxiways at the airport were closed as of 3 o'clock p.m., and a ground stop had been issued until 5:30 p.m. local time. An Amazon spokesperson says the company's priority is the safety, well-being, and care of everyone involved. The FAA says it will investigate the crash. Shondalise Duster, NPR News.
3: It's NPR.
0: And it's here on WNYC. Good evening. I'm Tiffany Hansen. 4 minutes after 5 o'clock, we have 76 degrees. Police are searching for a student they say brought a handgun to a Brooklyn high school on Friday. WNYC's Walter Wuthman has more.
7: Police say a 17-year-old boy was entering the Frank J. Macchiarola Educational Complex in Sheepshead Bay for sports practice when his bag set off metal detectors. School safety

0: This week here on WNYC, we're commemorating Friday's 25th anniversary of 9/11, in part by hearing from New Yorkers about all the ways that life has changed in our city since September 11th, 2001. One thing that has changed is the way New York City plans for future emergencies and disasters. The terrorist attacks highlighted how critical it is to ensure essential city services keep moving during times of crises. This need led to the formation of the Continuity of Operations Program. Joining us now to talk about what that program actually does to help keep New Yorkers safe is Clay Garner. He's the Director of Continuity and Mission Assurance at New York City Emergency Management. Hi, Clay.
1: Thank you so much for having me.
0: Sure. Let's just start by having you talk to us and tell us a little bit about what this Continuity of Operations Program is and how it works. You call it, what do you call it, COOP? Is that right?
1: Call it COOP, Continuity of Operations, Continuity. It's all really about a single challenge, which is that when something disrupts day-to-day city operations, how do we make sure that the services New Yorkers rely on can keep going or recover as quickly as possible? So this new executive order is the first major modernization of this program in 20 years, and it's going to help keep the city's most essential services steady and reliable, even during major emergencies. So imagine if you're trying to get to work or access drinking water or expect healthcare and safety functions to be there. You really shouldn't have to worry about an emergency shutting them down. And that's really what this work is for.
0: So talk about how this program has responded then to emergencies after 9/11, post-9/11 emergencies. Are there successes that you can point to at this point?
1: Yes. So much has changed since 2007. Of course, we have a bigger reliance on digital systems and interconnected infrastructure, and we have lessons from major emergencies like Hurricane Sandy, which from a continuity standpoint taught us about power and cell networks. 800,000 New Yorkers lost power during Hurricane Sandy, and there were serious issues with telecommunications. So we learned about the importance of having communications plans in place. And actually during Sandy, we were able to maintain the city's 311 system, and we were actually able to have more call volume with 311 during even normal times. During COVID-19, we had to ask, how do we continue to provide those critical in-person services during a respiratory pandemic when so many people have to stay home and quarantine? And with CrowdStrike, which you may remember from 2024, that was a faulty single software update that ended up grounding flights around the world and causing a lot of disruption. That really forced us to think about our reliance on technology and to make sure that even when the technologies we use today in our daily lives aren't available or working, that we have plans in place, we have redundancies so that we can continue to do what we need to do.
0: Well, we know, and I'm not telling you anything you don't know, logistical planning is key to emergency planning. We knew that long before 9/11. But I'm wondering what additional lessons you think we can take from 9/11 about specifically about coordinated responses.
1: Yes, 9/11 was an unimaginable and an unthinkable tragedy for our city. And we know that with our first responders on scene, there were serious issues with communications because people were operating at different frequencies. Much of our critical infrastructure for communications was actually destroyed in Lower Manhattan. And so what we learned is that you need to have plans in place so that no matter what tools exist or what channels exist to be able to communicate and to coordinate, that we're able to understand as not just the city, but all the different agencies that work within the city, all of our partners, how to best use those channels and make those channels available and move as we need to over the course of an emergency. So many lessons from 9/11 have informed not just the original executive order, but this one as well.
0: I'm wondering if there are areas where you think we might still need some work. In other words, are there gaps that you would still like to address?
1: The design of this new interagency leadership team, the Continuity and Mission Assurance team, considers all the ways in which New York City and the world are changing. So we're bringing together the right subject matter expertise, people with technical knowledge, people with oversight over critical resources and infrastructure to one table so that we can actually sit down and think through the risks that are coming our way, but also the resources we have at our disposal to be able to maintain the most essential services that New Yorkers rely on. So this is why bringing together our technology partners, those teams that oversee our vehicles, our fuel, our supply chain, all of our buildings are talking to each other in this way. And this is going to make us more resilient as a city.
0: Well, as we do mark this, 9/11 anniversary here this week, I think, it's a time when a lot of New Yorkers are feeling anxious or feeling anxious again. How would you assure New Yorkers that their city is prepared?
1: So we not only learn from every single real-world incident or emergency that we deal with, and we've already dealt with more than 20 continuity incidents just this year. A lot of them New Yorkers will never hear about. They don't make the headlines because we're being very proactive in how we manage them, and the disruption ends up being relatively minimal to people's daily lives. The other key piece is that New York City Emergency Management and our partners, we are doing exercises on a regular basis. So we are pressure testing our capabilities. We are looking at different risks, whether that is in the cyber realm, whether that's related to our changing climate. And we are making sure that we understand how the city can prepare better for the next big one.
0: That is Clay Garner. He's the Director of Continuity and Mission Assurance at New York City Emergency Management. Clay, thanks so much for your time today. We do appreciate it.
1: Thank you for having me.
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0: And coming up in just moments here, it is Radio Lab tomorrow morning at 10 a.m. It'll be the Brian Lehrer Show, and it'll be Labor Day, of course. So Brian has a discussion for you about what makes someone a member of the working class and why that matters. 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It comes your way at 10 a.m. tomorrow, and we invite you to come back for that as well. Right now we have 75 degrees, looking for a low of 61 overnight tonight.
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1: See?
0: Yeah.
1: You guys want to introduce yourself?
5: Sure. Yeah. I'm Lulu Miller.
6: My name is Egg McMuffin, and I had a yogurt for breakfast.
1: Okay, never mind. Okay.
5: Latif.
6: Lulu.
5: Radiolab.
7: All right. And producer, Annie McEwen.
1: Where should I begin? So we're heading out into the Antarctic Peninsula, which is the arm of Antarctica that kind of like sticks up north.
5: Sure. You know?
1: We're on a boat nosing along the icy coast. And on the boat with us.
8: Hi, Annie.
1: Hi. Is this grizzled mustachioed sea guy. Are you Robert or Bob?
8: Bob is good.
1: Okay. Named Bob Pittman.
8: I'm a whale biologist with the Marine Mammal Institute at Oregon State University.
1: And well, Bob's first love.
8: Boobies.
5: Hmm.
1: Hmm.
8: Are a favorite bird of mine.
1: Is seabirds.
8: I can talk booby anytime.
1: He was down in Antarctica to study something a little bigger.
8: Yeah, so there's a type of killer whale down there that feeds predominantly on seals.
1: And the way they hunt these seals is kind of amazing. They'll swim around looking for one that's lying on an ice floe. When they find it, all together,
8: shoulder to shoulder, furiously beating their flukes,
1: they charge towards that seal, and just before they hit it,
8: they dive under it, kick their tails up, create a perfect little wave, and wash the seal off.
1: And then the seal's in the water, and they eat the seal.
5: Oh. Clever.
6: Wow.
1: Yeah. So that's like this kind of amazing thing that Bob is down there to see.
8: Yeah. But
1: during that trip, Bob also saw something else. And it was just something else that I called him up about. Because while at first glance, it just seemed to be one of those animal stories that we've all heard before, what it was actually hinting at was this whole universe, this epic throwdown, these deeply complex lives lived completely beyond our gaze. And the whole thing just set me wondering, like freshly wondering, what the hell is going on in the ocean?
6: Ooh.
5: Whoa.
6: Okay.
1: All right. Okay. This actually evolves over three separate encounters. So, encounter one.
8: The first time we saw something that got our attention.
1: Bob and his team were on their boat.
8: And we had located our killer whales.
1: He could see their tall black dorsal fins poking up out of the water, flashes of their white eye markings.
8: They have an amazing paint job.
1: And it looked like there were about 10 of them sort of hanging out in this little pod. As the boat got closer, Bob saw that in their midst,
8: there were two very large humpbacks.
1: Humpback whales.
6: Hmm.
1: These guys are sort of darkish gray, about twice as long as the killer whales, with these giant, knobbly, barnacled fins. And for Bob, seeing them hanging out with killer whales, especially the mammal-eating kind, was weird. Because killer whales eat humpbacks. Usually only when they're smaller, like when they're calves or juveniles, but still.
5: Just like nomenclature-wise, like I thought they were now that they were rebranded as orcas because killer whale feels like too mean to them. But is that?
1: Well, do you know what orca means?
5: No.
1: I learned this recently. It actually means whale from hell. Like loosely speaking, it means whale from hell.
5: What?
1: Or jar from hell. Like it's
5: jar
1: really,
5: from hell?
1: Or vessel from hell. Like it's a, you know, it is maybe, is that better than killer whale? Maybe. Anyway, so humpbacks and these whales from hell hanging out together. It's a weird gathering.
8: Yeah. The humpbacks were clearly agitated, hitting the water with their flippers.
1: And kind of growling.
8: Well, bellowing.
1: Bellowing.
8: Like, whoa.
1: And Bob and his crew watching this commotion from the boat deck get kind of excited. Because I think,
8: hey, maybe these killer whales are attacking these large adult humpbacks. Nobody's ever seen that before. But as we got in a little closer, we could see that the killer whales were swimming right around them, but seemed a little bit distracted.
1: There didn't seem to be any attacking or threatening going on. And then the killer whales just swam off.
8: Right.
1: And Bob was like,
8: it didn't make any sense to us.
1: But then the film guy on the boat who's been filming this whole thing, he comes up to Bob with his camera and he says,
8: hey, take a look at this. And in his footage,
1: you zoom in amidst all the splashing and the fins. You can see this little silvery head poking up out of the water.
8: Away.

0: pedal seal that was there between the two humpbacks. Once we saw that, it's like, oh yeah, now this makes sense.
1: Bob thought the killer whales must have just been trying to get at the seal.
0: And the seal was hiding out among the humpbacks.
2: Smart seal.
1: Right. And the humpbacks were just annoyed the killer whales were bothering them.
0: They may not even have known that the seal was there.
1: Hmm. And so with the mystery of that sort of cleared up,
0: kind of tied it together for us,
1: Bob and his team catch up with their pod of killer whales.
0: And about 20 minutes later, we had our next encounter.
1: Encounter number two.
0: We found them with another seal, a crab eater seal.
1: This one was lying on an ice floe, and the killer whales were using their heads to push that ice floe
0: into the open and were getting ready to wave wash this guy.
1: But as the killer whales are closing in,
0: all of a sudden, the two humpbacks that we left 20 minutes earlier are right there among them.
1: They just kind of appear out of nowhere, making a huge commotion.
0: Swimming around the ice floe.
1: Slashing their flippers and slapping their tails.
0: And bellowing.
1: And soon after,
0: the killer whales tired of this pretty quickly and just left.
1: And hearing this, I thought, oh my gosh, this really sounds like the humpbacks are rushing in to save this seal.
2: Yeah.
1: But Bob was like, you know, not so fast.
0: They still may not have known that the seal was there.
1: Hmm. And that actually, this looks a heck of a lot like something that...
3: It's a young raven. He's after a nestling.
1: A lot of birds do.
0: I think everybody has seen small birds chasing a hawk around their neighborhood.
3: The field fares, screaming with anger, converge on their enemy. They mob him.
0: What's called mobbing behavior.
1: The smaller birds just basically pestering the bigger bird.
3: And now they bomb him with their droppings.
1: Until it leaves.
0: So I figured that's what these humpback whales were doing. They were just trying to drive these killer whales out of the neighborhood.
1: And Bob thought, that's cool. And he had sort of closed the book on the whole thing. Until...
0: a few days later...
1: the third encounter.
0: So we're back on the boat.
1: Once again following their killer whales, and once again...
0: they had a Weddell seal on an ice floe, and were circling around and getting ready to make a wave.
1: Bob and his team were ready, their cameras were rolling. And then, out of the corner of his eye... Bob sees...
0: another pair of humpback whales.
1: Different ones?
0: Different ones.
1: Just kind of on the periphery of the scene. But he doesn't have much of a chance to think about it because at that moment...
0: the killer whales...
1: charge together at the seal and as one dive under the ice, creating a wave that knocks the seal into the water. Now, what the seal should do and what Bob was expecting it to do at this moment is pull itself back up onto the safety of the ice. But it doesn't do that. Instead... it starts swimming out into open water.
0: Which is what the killer whales hope for.
1: And they charge after it.
4: In a 100-meter sprint, who wins, a killer whale or a seal?
1: 100% a killer whale.
4: So this is like certain death.
1: Oh, yeah. But then Bob notices that that seal...
0: is heading straight toward these humpbacks. And...
1: in one fluid motion as the seal reaches them, one of the humpbacks...
0: rolls over on its back, and as the seal was starting to swim over it...
1: the humpback drops its flippers, arches its back...
0: and lifted this seal... completely out of the water.
1: And it just holds it there. Out of the reach of the killer whales. And after a few moments of this, the seal, its eyes, these two giant black circles in its head...
0: as it's freaked out about being lifted up out of the water on the chest of this humpback...
4: yeah.
1: ...starts to try to get off.
0: It was flailing around...
1: and it begins to slip off the whale belly. But then... very gently...
0: the humpback lifts this one-ton flipper up against the seal... and nudges it back up into the middle of its chest to keep it from sliding off.
1: And watching this...
0: oh my God.
1: Bob cannot deny that...
0: these humpbacks are trying to protect these seals from these attacking killer whales.
1: The killer whales broke off and left.
0: And the seal slides off and swims over and hauls out on some nearby ice.
1: And Bob, the other scientist on the boat captain... no one has ever heard of this. No one can explain it.
0: When we got back to the United States,
1: Bob gets home to San Diego, California.
0: Started poking around, talking to some colleagues and doing some literature review.
1: He wrote up a short article about what he'd seen.
0: Posted it on a marine mammal listserv.
1: Along with the question, has anyone out there ever seen an interaction like this? And over the following days and weeks, Bob's inbox was flooded with over 100 accounts saying yes. People had seen humpbacks fighting off killer whales from their prey up and down the west coast of Canada and the United States.
0: Also reports from Australia and Africa, South America, and Antarctica.
4: This is the humpback community of the world.
0: Yeah, and there were some interesting patterns that came out of it.
1: They learned that more often than not, it was the humpbacks starting the fights. They were the ones initiating the interactions with the killer whales.
0: And in just about every case, the killer whales eventually moved on. They just gave up.
1: Bob learned that it was both female and male humpbacks doing this rescuing thing. They would sometimes do it alone, sometimes in groups. But the wildest part of these accounts that flooded in was that what these humpbacks were rescuing?
0: Only 11% were other humpbacks.
1: Only 11% of all this work they were doing was for the benefit of their own species, meaning that a giant 89% of the time, they were saving something else.
2: What were they saving?
1: So many things.
0: Two species of whales.
1: Gray whales. Minke whales.
0: Porpoise.
1: Dall's porpoise.
0: Seals.
1: Weddell seals. Crab eater seals. Harbor seals. Northern elephant seals.
0: Sea lions.
1: Stellar sea lions. California sea lions.
0: And one very large fish, an ocean sunfish. Here was something that was quite remarkable behavior. It had been witnessed quite a few times, but nobody had ever pulled them together and tried to make sense of it.
5: Are humpback whales really vigilante sea beasts that guard the world from killer whales?
6: They're the heroes of a grateful ocean.
1: All right, so Bob's paper got some traction in the pop science world. And the word that started getting kicked around, sort of the same word that always gets kicked around, was
5: altruism.
1: Altruism.
6: Humpback whales may very well be altruistic.
0: We define altruism something like a behavior of an animal that benefits another at its own expense.
1: And what the humpbacks are doing is technically altruism.
0: If they go in and save a seal, it costs them time and energy and they get absolutely nothing out of it.
1: And hearing this, I'm tempted, along with a lot of other soft-hearted folk, to attribute this to what else? Compassion.
5: We all love it when someone stands up to a bully.
1: But Bob says,
7: aren't these gentle giants?
0: No.
1: The same thing that's always said.
0: Biologically, it doesn't make sense. Animals don't go out of their way to help other animals. And if you see an instance where it looks like they are, there's probably something going on there that you haven't accounted for. So then the question is, what are they getting out of it?
4: What is in it for the humpback whales?
0: Yes.
1: And for me, I thought, surely the case of a seal hovering on the belly of a humpback whale would be kind of a tricky one for a scientist to pack neatly away into a box. But actually, Bob was like, this is pretty simple.
0: Yes.
1: What we're seeing here is kin selection.
0: We think that kin selection is probably what's behind this apparent altruism in humpbacks.
1: The idea is, if you're a humpback, swimming along, hear a killer whale attacking something, rush to the defense, and it turns out it's a humpback calf.
0: It might be a grandson of yours, or it could be a niece or something. So
1: this habit of saving stuff from killer whales,
0: it's worth it to them in the long run because they might be saving the life of a relative.
1: And therefore, some of their own genes.
0: Right.
4: But wouldn't they know that the thing they're saving is one of them pretty quickly? And wouldn't they just stop and turn around if it was just a seal and not maybe their cousin?
0: Well, I think for the humpbacks, all they have to know is when you hear those mammal-eating killer whales calling, it's time to go over there and break up the party. And that means regardless of the species being attacked, if they do this enough times, then they're going to end up possibly saving a relative of theirs. So individually, these cases can be altruistic, but in the long run, they're doing it for their own self-interest.
1: Altruism by accident is kind of how he says it.
4: But I think
1: somehow, like, it's hard getting the image of the seal on the belly, of the whale out of my head. And then I talked to these two other marine biologists about something that they saw a few years later.
4: Yes.
1: And if in the last story we heard the standard battle play out, In this next one,
2: That was an absolutely mind-blowing experience.
1: We blow the whole framework apart.
7: That's coming up right after the break.

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5: All right.
6: Latif.
5: Lulu. Radiolab.
6: We're resurfacing back from the break.
7: Hi there.
8: Okay, now you're on my ear.
7: All right.
5: With producer Annie McEwen.
7: So I reached out to these two marine biologists.
8: Nancy Black.
5: Elisa Schulman-Janneker.
7: Because a few years after Bob saw the whale lift the seal down in Antarctica, they both saw a very, very different showdown between humpbacks and killer whales. This one off the coast of California.
5: Yeah.
7: In Monterey Bay.
5: It was an absolutely gorgeous day. Flat, calm seas. Sunny.
7: Nancy and Elisa are on one of their whale watching boats. And what they're watching are humpbacks eating the heck out of krill. You know, those teeny tiny animals.
5: Small shrimp-like organism.
7: That hang out together by the billions and humpbacks.
5: They look to find great swarms of these.
7: And they have to eat a lot of these, as well as some other types of small fish. So these humpbacks that Nancy and Elisa are watching are just bulking up on krill because they've just traveled from the south, where they've spent the winter, up to Monterey Bay. And crazily, during that journey, they lose almost a third of their own body weight.
6: It's so crazy.
7: They don't really eat while they take that journey. So they're like, it's spring.
5: There's so much food around for those humpbacks. And they were doing nonstop feeding.
7: And Nancy and Elisa are trying to ID them.
5: Photograph individual humpback whales to see who all was there.
7: And they do this for a few hours until
5: about 5 minutes after 12 that day.
7: They get a call over the radio from another whale watching boat.
8: And they said,
5: we have killer whales and it looks like they're attacking a gray whale mom and calf.
7: A pod of killer whales are attacking a gray whale calf and trying to separate it from its mother.
8: Mm. And we weren't that far. So of course we, you know,
9: May 3rd, got attack on a gray whale cow-calf pair.
8: Dashed over there.
7: And as soon as they arrived, they began filming.
10: Females are the 216s. I haven't gotten a good look at the male yet.
7: Basically, you see this sort of like a roiling knot in the water.
8: Lots of splashing and lots of commotion going on.
5: There were 10 different killer whales there.
10: It's the jagged fin female.
7: Their black fins popping up to the surface where they take a breath, dive back under. And somewhere in that knot is the gray whale mom and baby gray whale that the killer whales are just trying to pummel with their heads.
8: And hold it down to drown it.
7: Whenever the gray whale calf could, it would break the surface, take a huge breath.
5: So it's really kind of hyperventilating and I'm sure was very tired.
7: And in the midst of this,
9: there's two humpbacks interfering with the attack.
7: Are these two humpbacks?
6: Wow.
9: Humpbacks are trumpet blowing.
7: And they're charging around.
8: Lots of slashing. One humpback positioned itself next to the calf, trying to keep the killer whales away.
9: Humpbacks are real upset.
7: Nancy and Elisa watch this for a few minutes.
5: And then,
9: where's the calf?
5: The calf went down.
9: I don't see the calf.
5: There was absolute quiet. No one was at the surface. I'm sure the killer whales were drowning the calf at that moment and keeping it from coming up.
7: And then in the video,
9: I just saw the mom.
7: You see the gray whale mom leaving. And typically, moms don't leave calves unless they're dead.
11: So her dead baby is in the water and the killer whales just eat it?
7: Actually, no. Because they can't. Because weirdly,
5: The humpback whales did not take off.
7: Even though the calf is dead and the battle's over,
5: they stayed there, and they were not quiet.
10: The humpbacks are really moving around and rolling, flashing.
5: They were staying very close to where the killer whales were and repeatedly diving where that gray whale calf had gone down and died.
7: Whoa. They continue this for about 10 minutes, and then...
8: charging in from the distance.
10: Oh, boy.
7: Three more humpbacks arrive.
6: Whoa.
9: Coming into the area.
8: Got right in there.
7: Slashing their fins at any killer whales that would come near the carcass.
5: And then a couple more humpbacks arrive.
7: What?
8: Charging over in this big agitated state.
7: And then more come.
5: Flipper to flipper, side by side, facing the killer whales.
7: And a lot of these are the same ones that Nancy and Elisa were watching eat earlier that same day.
8: So they actually left the feeding. They were feeding on krill.
5: Some came from 3 miles away or 4 miles away.
7: And the gray whale calf is definitely dead. There's nothing left to defend. But the humpbacks just keep coming. And the killer whales are just trying to deke around them and get a bite of the carcass. But at this point, there was just so many humpbacks. Ultimately, a total of 16.
5: At least 16.
6: Wow.
7: That had rushed in from near and far to join the fight.
5: Wow.
7: How much time goes by?
5: Well, we ended up being there until sunset.
9: 7 hours later, humpback whale still right with the killer whales.
7: They've been going strong for 7 hours.
11: Oh my gosh.
6: Wow.
5: When we finally left, there wasn't any more light to really get good images. And even as we were leaving, there were still humpbacks. Just woohoo, just really loud exhalations. They were still tail slashing and still extremely loud vocalizations.
9: Lots of trumpeting.
5: It was crazy.
7: So you don't actually know how long they did it for?
8: We don't know how long they were there. I mean, they could have been there for hours more.
7: So what are they doing? I mean, it sounds like you're just more like, what was your feeling?
5: Well, I was just pretty much blown away by everything that was going on because there's so much food around and the humpbacks were right during their prime feeding season, ignoring the prey.
7: Are there other examples of that in the animal kingdom of rather than feeding yourself, you're going to prevent your enemy from feeding?
8: Yeah, not that I know of. No.
5: Several of the humpback whales that we were with had killer whale tooth rakes on their flukes, which definitely show that they had survived a killer whale attack and have experience with either being attacked as a calf or being a mom who is trying to protect her calf or being another humpback whale that was with that mom and calf trying to protect it.
7: Do you mean to say that they've either lost a calf of their own or they have themselves been attacked as a calf and they remember this?
5: Oh, absolutely. They'd remember that.

0: almost feels like in this case, lived experience was beating out, or at least joining with, evolution. And I was like, does, like, so is this revenge we're looking at? Like, is that revenge. What we're seeing here?
1: Oh my God.
0: Could it be that instead of humpbacks swimming through the ocean, saving helpless animals, they're actually scouring the seas? Carrying with them battle scars of their own near miss, or the memory of losing their calf, ignoring their own hunger pangs, and trying to prevent their enemy from feeding? I mean, this is like the classic definition of revenge. Like, revenge ruins your life too, because you are so focused on hurting the other, you know, your enemy, that your own life is falling apart.
2: Yeah, that's interesting.
0: But Nancy and Elisa, and rightly so, were kind of like, revenge?
3: Revenge? I don't think we know enough.
2: Yeah, like, I couldn't even guess about that.
0: Right. Okay, so admittedly, the revenge thing is too far. But I think just, you know, at this level of sacrifice, it's difficult to imagine it all just boiling down to self-interest.
4: Right.
3: So... there's a whole lot going on that we don't know. And what
0: then Elisa told me one more story. Really, just a scene.
3: There was an attack of killer whales on a gray whale calf.
0: It was a similar situation. Killer whales killed a gray whale calf. Humpbacks were there to prevent the killer whales from eating the calf.
3: But what was fascinating is that the next day we went back to that area where the attack had occurred on the 22nd of April. It was gray with billowing fog. Kind of coming toward us and breaking away a bit. And we found killer whales circling around the gray whale calf carcass. And then we saw a couple of humpback whales. And then the killer whales left in the fog. And those two humpbacks, they didn't follow the killer whales. They didn't chase them. And we decided to stay with the humpbacks that were staying near the gray whale calf carcass to see what would happen. And what they did with that calf's carcass is something that nobody's ever seen before. Everything was extremely slow motion. Turning upside down and looking at the calf. Touching it with the flipper very gently. Pushing their head against it, moving the carcass between them, the motion, the slowest motion you could imagine. It was surreal. It was like a dream. It was just one of the most amazing things I've seen in my life, and look a lot like what we associate with grief.
4: There was a couple of the accounts that people talked about a carcass of a seal would be there, and a humpback whale would come up next to it and lift its flipper up out of the water and just touch the seal with the very tip of it. And I have to admit, you know, when I read that myself, it's, you know, kind of makes you wonder what might be going on there. But you're always better off to go with the idea that these animals are acting in their own best interest.
1: So how would you explain that?
4: I'm not sure. I'm not sure what was going on there. I just put it out there.
5: This whole story just makes you realize how big and complicated and profound the oceans are, and how we're just on the surface level here. We and in general, we just grasp a tiny fraction of what happens on this planet.
0: Right. It reminds us like how much we still don't know.
5: Yeah.
0: And I feel like those moments where I see that the thing I thought I knew, I really don't know. Like, that's when the universe gets big again. Like, I just want to not know more.
5: Coming up, another story from the sea. This time we dive into the ocean depths and witness a heroic feat unequaled by any other species on this planet. Stay with us.
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10: And we're so glad you're with us here at WNYC. You are listening right now to Radiolab. Coming up in about a half an hour here, it'll be Throughline. Tonight on Throughline, the subject is cobalt mining. Cobalt mining is one of the world's most dangerous jobs. It's also one of the most essential. Cobalt, if you don't know, is what powers the batteries in your smartphone, in your laptop, and that electric car. Well, coming up tonight, we're going to hear about the fight for control over those cobalt resources. We're also going to hear about the fight for the dignity for the people who produce them. Throughline happens at 7 o'clock, and we hope you'll stick around for that. Taking a peek here at the weather for your Labor Day. Sunshine, 79. I'm going to call it 80 degrees for your Labor Day. That sounds nice. And then looking ahead here to the rest of the week, pretty much the same story. Sunshine, sunshine, sunshine. Pretty much Monday through Friday this week with highs in the mid-80s, lows hovering in the mid-70s. And right now we do have 73 degrees here in Lower Manhattan.
11: Hey, I'm Jad Abumrad. This is Radiolab and Danny McEwen.
12: Yes.
11: Well, what do you got for me?
12: Well, first of all, Robert, let me just get the levels on you.
13: Okay, I'm here.
12: We've got Robert. And second of all, I have a hero and a story that, I don't know, I just feel like it's exactly the kind of story that we all need right now at this moment.
11: Okay, let's go.
12: Okay. So let's start with our main character.
14: Excuse me.
11: This is our hero?
14: Oh, no.
12: No, well, our main storyteller, I guess.
14: My name is Bruce Robeson, reaching out to you from KAZU in Monterey, California, at California State University, Monterey Bay.
12: Whoa.
13: Oh, you got it all in there.
12: Hey, no, that was very well done. So Bruce is a deep sea explorer.
14: I'm a Southern California beach kid who just kept going out deeper and deeper.
12: These days, he works at the Monterey Bay Aquarium Research Institute. And basically, he and his team, they'll go out on a boat with a little remote sub that they drop into the water with a camera and see what they can see.
14: It's really exciting because there are all of these cool animals.
13: I'm just curious, like, did you just go out onto the ocean and then look down? I went, oh! Or did, how does it begin, the story?
14: Well, one day.
12: This is back in April of 2007.
14: We're on a ship called Western Flyer.
12: They're on one of their runs checking out sea life, and they're just off the coast over this giant underwater canyon, the Monterey Canyon.
14: Pretty much the same scale and scope as the Grand Canyon in Arizona.
11: There's an underwater Grand Canyon in Monterey Bay?
12: That's right.
11: Wow.
12: And on this day, Bruce and his team drop their little robot sub down into the water.
14: A little less than a mile down.
12: Which doesn't seem like a lot. But imagine going down the length of the Empire State Building. And then go down another Empire State Building.
11: Oh my God.
12: And then go down another Empire State Building. And then go down, like, maybe a few more floors. Like, maybe 10 more floors of that Empire State Building.
11: That makes me a little bit dizzy.
14: The darkness is overwhelming. You can look up and say, well, maybe the surface is up that way, but the last little photons have given up. And yet, it is punctuated by sparkles and twinkles and flashes all around. The majority of animals that live there make their own light. And you can hear scritches and squeaks and thumps around you.
12: Right. Oh, Bruce, I'm noticing that your chair is rather vocal. Yeah, it seems like it's squeaking. Unless that's Robert. Is that you, Robert?
13: That's my imitation of a ship at sea.
12: It's not quite working for me. It sounds a lot like
13: no,
12: a
13: no,
12: chair.
13: No, no, no. It's his fault. It's not mine. You're rocking.
14: Well, I'll try not.
13: Yeah.
12: Anyway, they're down there in the darkness, and they flick on this little headlight. And sweeping this cone of light around in front of them, they see the silty sea floor, a few rocky outcrops, when into that cone of light wanders
14: an octopus moving towards the rock across the seafloor.
12: Our hero, using her arms to sort of pull and glide and roll herself along.
14: She was kind of purpley gray, dark, mottled. There was a crescent-shaped scar on one arm and a circular scar elsewhere.
12: Cool, like tattoos.
13: Yeah, well, just so a sense of size. Can you fit her on your lap, or could you wear her as a hat?
14: Okay, the mantle, the roundy part, was as big as a healthy cantaloupe.
13: Oh. How long are the tentacles?
14: 1.5 long. They're very stretchy.
13: Ooh.
14: Anyway.
12: When they went back in the robot sub, a month later,
14: that same octopus was up on a vertical face on the rock, sitting on a clutch of eggs.
12: Her body covering the eggs, each of her arms
14: curled in a little spiral, tucked into position.
13: How many babies was she sitting on?
14: 160.
13: Are they jelly bean sized, or?
14: Yeah, that's a good approximation.
12: And Bruce and his team were like,
14: oh,
12: this is great.
14: We know within about a month when the eggs were laid.
12: And they'd often wondered, like, how long does it take for octopus eggs to hatch?
13: Does science not know about the brooding period of octopuses?
14: Not deep water ones.
13: Oh.
12: Which was a totally different species of octopus and could have a totally different way of doing things, for all they knew.
14: We know so little about life in the deep sea that something like this can be very illuminating.
13: Did you have a name for her other than like 1006-B?
14: We just called her Octomom.
12: Oh.
13: Octomom.
12: Beautiful. So whenever they were out at sea and had time in their schedule, they'd toss in the robot sub, drop down,
14: and have a look
12: at Octomom. They dropped down in May, and there she is, a little figure huddled on the rock. A month or so later, there she is again, sitting on her eggs and warding off predators.
14: Crabs and shrimps on the rock. Who would have loved to chow down on her eggs?
13: So let's say I'm a crab and I see some lady sitting on 160 babies. So I figure my odds are pretty good that I can scarf at least 6 of them.
14: Not a chance.
13: Oh.
14: She is vigilant and relentless.
13: Couldn't I bite her?
14: Nope.
13: Or what about?
14: Nope.
13: No.
12: Yeah, what happens if a crab bites her?
13: Yeah, or pinches her.
14: She would squeeze the heck out of it.
13: Okay.
12: A couple months after that, they're zooming in towards the rock, and oh!
14: There she is.
12: Cleaning the eggs with an arm, like la la la la la.
14: And you can see the baby octopus inside the egg after a while.
12: Next visit.
14: Still there.
12: A couple months after that.
14: Oh.
12: There she is. Same old spot.
14: Ah.
12: October, still there?
14: You bet.
12: November?
14: Yes.
12: Curled around her babies, cleaning them, protecting them.
14: Mm-hmm.
12: And it's now been around like 6 months, something like that. And Bruce and his team start to notice that she was changing.
14: She became very pale. She clearly lost weight. And you could see over time that her eyes began to get cloudy. I say the human counterpart might be cataracts.
12: And according to Bruce, for an octopus, this is normal.
14: Most octopuses that we know about do not feed while they're brooding.
13: At all?
14: At all.
11: Oh, she's stuck to the rock with her jelly
12: she's
11: beans
12: there.
11: That entire time?
12: Yeah, she hasn't moved.
13: So that would mean that she was starving.
14: Yes.
12: And not just starving, but starving to death.
15: octopus moms die after they reproduce.
16: Who is this?
15: Oh, this is Yan.
16: I know.
15: I was like, I'll talk to whatever voice is coming through the headphones.
12: So, Yan Wong.
15: I'm an evolutionary neuroscientist.
12: She's a postdoc at Princeton, but she did her PhD research on reproduction and death in the octopus. Now, she studied a shallow water species of octopus, which tend to have a very short life.
15: It typically only lives for a year.
11: Really?
12: Yeah.
11: That's it for an octopus?
12: I know. Isn't that crazy?
11: That seems... I mean, there's all the attention they get is being these brainy creatures.
12: I know.
11: And to think they're so ephemeral.
12: Now, the deep sea species like Octomom probably live a little longer than that. We don't actually know exactly how long. But Yan told me that all octopuses have a sort of similar life story. Like when you're a kid, you're just growing.
15: So you're just eating everything.
12: Then you hit puberty. You got to find a mate that won't eat you. Apparently that's a big risk. And when you do finally find that mate,
15: the male octopus reaches with one of its arms into the mantle.
12: The big balloony part of his body.
15: Reaches in there and removes a sperm packet.
12: And he tucks it inside the female's mantle. Here you go. And that's it. That's their sex.
15: The female can essentially decide when she wants to fertilize her eggs. Because once she lays them, you know, she's not going to move them.
17: So, yeah, she has to go do all of her favorite things one last time before she switches over.
15: Her last hurrah, her rumspringa.
17: Totally.
15: Yeah.
12: But when she decides the time is right, she'll find a safe spot and lay her eggs.
15: Then, as the eggs are about to hatch, she dies.
12: Now, the shallow water species of octopus that Yan studies, this sitting and taking care of your eggs phase doesn't last that long. Only about a month. But with Octomom, since they knew virtually nothing about the species, the question was, how long would it go? How long would she sit on those eggs, not eating, slowly dying?
13: How often? Are you visiting her every month or two or every three
14: months?
13: No,
14: no, no. It was, there wasn't a regular pattern. This was sort of bootleg science. We were out there doing other things that we were supposed to do as part of our project up in the water column. And if we had a little extra dive time, we'd sneak down and check her out.
12: Which they did month after month after month after month.
11: If you keep counting, how far does it go?
12: Well, let's say year one.
11: Year?
12: Yeah.
11: Oh, wow.
12: Year one, they drop down. She's looking pretty rough. And there are all these crabs crawling around. And they're scientists, but they're also kind of having a hard time watching this octopus suffer, for lack of a better word.
14: And one of the things that we tried was we went down once and broke a couple eggs off a crab.
12: With the robot?
14: Yeah. We have manipulator arms. We can do all kinds of neat stuff. So we broke off a couple of crab legs and offered them to her. She wouldn't have anything to do with it. We tried that, two, three times.
12: Wow. And one time in year two.
18: Year two!
12: They drop down and they see that she is being circled by crabs.
14: Looking as though they were trying to mass an attack, if you will.
12: Like how many?
14: Three or four.
12: She's like very weak at this point. And these crabs are like circling her like you imagine with pitchforks, like around a witch, at a stake or something.
11: Back, you devils.
12: And Bruce and his team are like, oh my God, like what's going to happen? You know, could this be the end?
14: And all right, so we couldn't hang around and
13: oh
14: spend
13: man,
14: the day.
13: You are not. The kind of people, we would not hire you. If we were following somebody who was under attack by a group of crabs who had drawn a circle of death around her and said, no one shall pass, we would not go back upstairs. We would stay.
14: we had other things on our agenda.
11: Oh, come on. They just heard, they grabbed the crab last time. Just like shoo them away with the arms.
12: That's what I know. But they would come right back. I mean, they can't guard her.
11: But they leave her there in the dark being circled by crabs. Oh,
14: that was at the beginning of a week-long trip.
12: So they're out at sea doing their research, and all the while they're thinking, what happened to Octomom and the crabs?
14: So on our way back home, we thought, let's go check. Let's see how things are.
12: They drop in the sub. They drop down. They drop down, down, down, down, down, down, biting their nails.
14: As we try to find our way into the rock. And we're searching.
12: And then, there,
16: a white blob in the darkness.
14: It's like, okay, good. There she is. There she is. Still there.
16: And there are no crabs around her anymore, but
14: there were crab parts all over the seafloor below her.
13: So she killed them?
14: Yes.
16: So she has, in her weakened state, torn them apart with her arm.
5: Yeah.
14: All the folks in the control room on the ship and the pilots were all going, yay!
16: So you left for a week, and during that time, she fought like the battle of her life.
14: That's right.
13: Missed the whole thing.
16: And they are counting the eggs every single time, and she is still at 160.
14: We never saw any evidence that anybody had picked off one of the eggs.
13: Not a one?
14: Nope.
5: This is heroic.
16: It is heroic. She was wasting away and would eventually have to die, but it would have to be timed right with the hatching of the babies. Because if she were to lose her grip and drift off of the eggs, then a crab could come and just, you know, have a huge brunch. I mean, there was this tension of her holding on until
13: they were ready.
14: Yes.
13: Well, doesn't it seem to you like there's like people like, you know, say, I'm going to be dying tonight, but I'm going to wait for Johnny to come home. You know? And then Johnny bursts through the door and say, look, and exchange a glance, and then poof, mommy dies. It sort of feels a little like that.
16: Let's move on to year three.
5: What?
16: She's still
5: three
16: there.
5: 3 years?
16: Yeah.
5: This is.
16: I know. She's getting worse.
5: And this is horrible and amazing at the same time.
16: I know.
5: Time.
16: She has not eaten anything. They are like aghast. She is just like this titan. Year four, we move on to year four. Like, it's just like unbelievable time. Let me give you a sense of like what is happening. So 2007, that's when they saw her. Boris Yeltsin dies. First iPhone released for sale in the USA. Big moments. 2008, the economy crashes. Obama is elected. Like, these huge things are happening. Right upstairs from her. She's just still doing that same thing. 2009, Usain Bolt breaks the world record for the 100-meter dash.
5: Bitcoin. I think Bitcoin happened somewhere in there.
16: Bitcoin, okay. 2009, Michael Jackson dies.
5: Wow.
16: 2010, those Chilean miners are rescued after 69 days.
5: Oh, my God.
16: I don't know if you remember that. They're trapped underground.
5: Yeah, of course. Wow.
16: Haiti has a huge earthquake, the worst they ever had in 200 years. 2011, we're moving on to 2011 now, the Arab Spring.
5: Oh my God.
16: Same-sex marriage is legalized in New York State. Amy Winehouse, Steve Jobs, and Osama bin Laden all die.
5: All the while, Octomom has been sitting there withering, but killing crabs that come for her babies.
16: Like
5: wow.
16: Not eating, but somehow remaining vigilant.
5: Just seems so crazy to me. Like, why would evolution make an animal that needs to gestate her babies that long?
16: Well, we don't know. Bruce and Yan both said that maybe it's because it's so cold down there that everything happens more slowly. Or maybe you need super developed babies because it's such a harsh environment. But basically, it's still a mystery. Like, they don't even know if Octomom is like this crazy freak of nature. Or if she's ordinary. Like, she's the only octopus of this species that anyone has ever watched do this.
5: Huh.
16: But my question was how? How can she survive this? Like, how can she just sit there not eating for 4 years and not just die?
15: It's just a totally bizarre thing, right?
16: It sounds like magic. Lucky for us, this is exactly what Yan studied for her PhD. How does Octomom manage to stay alive and defend her eggs, not moving, no food, for over 4 years?
15: Right, so we just didn't know.
16: Well, Yan says the answer lies in a very peculiar fact about the octopus's brain, which helps her pull off these last few deeply essential beats of her life.
15: If we were to think about the nervous system as, say, like an orchestra,
16: to understand how this works, Yan says you can think of all the different parts of the octopus's brain as different sections in an orchestra.
15: You know, like the brass is going to take care of like vision or something like that. Or, you know, the strings are taking care of motor functions and things like that.
16: Maybe the basses regulating heartbeat. The woodwinds taking care of memory.
0: And as she swims along, living her octopus life, the whole orchestra is playing, all the instruments doing their job. But as she lays her eggs, there's a shift.
15: A shutting down of processes that are normally functioning to keep the body going.
0: Every instrument in that orchestra starts to hush.
15: Everybody going quiet.
0: Except there's this one section of the orchestra.
15: Yeah, the optic glands. These are like two really tiny. They're kind of the size of, you know, a grain of rice.
0: They sit right between her eyes.
15: They have their solo at this point.
17: And would that be the opera singer? Or who is that? Who is everyone quieting to hear?
15: Well, let me think about this. It would not be, you know, a very common instrument. It's not a huge part of the brain. So it wouldn't really be a string. I don't think it would be like a wind instrument. Or maybe it would be a weird one, you know, like a bassoon or something like that. One where there's just one or two in a full orchestra.
17: Okay, I like that.
0: So as all the other parts of the nervous system begin to drop away, the bassoon, these tiny grains of rice, have their moment. They're playing a very complicated chemical song that Yan is only just beginning to piece together. But she knows that part of the work they're doing is triggering a bunch of different chemicals.
15: Things like steroids and its insulin that enable it to stay alive without additional food intake.
0: And so all the while she's down there, years and years being visited again and again by this robot, on the outside she looks like a very old lady. Pale skin, cataracts, flabby muscles. A little pale blob in the darkness.

She's very much alive. Alive in this incredibly centered, focused way. Year after year after year after year, she's playing her heart out.

0: Bruce, I just want to remind you about the chair thing.
1: Sorry.
0: No problem.
1: All right. Dylan's offering me a better chair. Let's say a more silent chair. So
2: let me pick up my butt out of this one.
3: Okay.
2: Move it over to another one.
1: Thank you, Dylan.
0: Did you have moments where you were like out buying eggs, bicycling, you know, cleaning the car, and just had this moment like, oh, she's there. I know exactly where she is. She's doing her job. Like these little moments of you living your life and her just constantly working as a mother.
1: Yeah, I thought about her all the time.
4: Okay, so we are at year 4, is that where we are?
0: So we're at year 4.5.
1: 4.5 years.
4: Is that the world record for longest brooding period on planet Earth?
0: Yeah, it is.
4: Whoa.
1: We had been there a month before, and she was still there, looking pretty haggard, I've got to say, but she was hanging in there. And then one day, we dropped down and we're flying in towards the rock.
0: He's watching the screen up on the ship, just seeing darkness. Then there's the rocky outcrop. There's her spot.
1: And she wasn't there. We couldn't see her.
4: What does that mean? Does that mean
1: we knew we were at the right place? We could see the patch on the rock, and there were all of these tattered egg cases, just in the spot where she had been.
3: Tattered egg cases means that the babies had been born.
1: Well, the first thing we did was search. Are there babies on the rock? Are the babies still here? Or did any of them survive? Or was it some sort of apocalyptic demise at the hands of all those hungry-looking crabs?
0: So they're frantically sort of searching around the rock, searching and searching and searching. And then they begin to see little babies that are her species. And they see a baby here and a little baby there.
1: Little octopuses crawling around.
3: Oh.
1: They'd been feeding and growing, and it was pretty clear that they were hatchlings from that clutch of eggs that we had observed.
0: Did they look like her? Like, oh, same old. There's the crescent, the crescent shape. And
1: sadly, no. And they were quite a bit smaller.
0: Yeah.
1: But it was clear they were the same species.
0: And did you see her?
1: No. I'm certain that she had been consumed by some scavenger.
4: Oh my God. But you just want to give her a moment just to see it.
0: Yeah. Well, we kind of asked Bruce, like, can you help us imagine what that moment might have been like for her?
3: Since you don't know, because you missed it as usual, the actual big moment.
1: I must have gone out for a hamburger or something. Yeah.
3: Could you just in your mind's eye imagine the last moment here? Like was she dusting the eggs, or were the eggs beginning to hatch, or what?
1: We suspect that she stayed there until the last one had hatched.
0: You mean watching them?
1: Maybe not watching them, but feeling them, guarding them.
0: Oh my gosh, that's amazing.
1: They are devoted moms.
0: So she would feel this activity that was new underneath her, and then know that it was time to finally let go.
1: Right. Okay, relax, Mom. It's over. You did your job.
0: So cool. It's like handing off the baton of life.
4: Yeah.
0: Yeah. I love thinking about this story right now because we're all like kind of, I don't know, just needing to like hold on. There's this like sense of holding on.
4: Yeah.
0: And waiting and being patient and just like, I don't know, having faith and that kind of thing, you know, just kind of like being still and holding on, that she is just like giving us such a great model for.
4: Wow. It's, you know, hold on one second. I have to just put an end to this madness.
0: Yeah. Go for it.
5: Emil, Tej, don't come in here. I'm working.
4: Oh my God. You know what I think about is the, it's so interesting. This is like the absolutely wrong soundtrack to the story that you're telling.
0: Oh, the kid's good.
4: You're talking about a mother sort of lovingly suffering and then dying on behalf of her jelly beans. And I have these kids who are just like literally running around like savages right now because they're stir crazy. No, you know what I think? I think about it like it's so beautiful and heroic and poignant. But then I think about like, she's not telling, like, if you take the story away and you just imagine Herbert's experience, she's in the darkness for 5 years. And like, I wonder, she has no conception of anything except that somehow the disconnect between the experience she's having and the story we're telling about it is everything that I need to think about right now, because we're all trying to protect our jelly beans in a way. But then if you think about the experience of that, it can feel frightening and lonely and dark, you know?

0: Thanks, Annie.
1: You're welcome.
0: This story was reported and produced by Annie McEwen, with musical help from Alex Overington. Thanks to Kyle Wilson for playing the sexy saxophone for us. And a very big thank you to our bassoon player, Brad Balliet. And, of course, thanks to Bruce. I'm Jad Abumrad. Thanks for listening. Radiolab will be back with you next week.
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4: 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Up next here, it's Throughline. Coming up tomorrow on Morning Edition, well, as we celebrate this Labor Day weekend, it's worth noting that the New York City Marathon is just under 2 months away. 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
6: In the late 1800s, King Leopold II of Belgium discovered a valuable resource in the Congo, rubber. He launched
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0: It was generally accepted that the people of Africa were worthless, and their environment and their resources are ours to pillage.
1: 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Coming up this hour, how the people and resources of the Congo have powered the modern world. 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
2: Live from NPR News in Washington, I'm Dan Ronan. Russia is calling yesterday's talks highly useful, yet there is no sign of a breakthrough in America's primary mission, negotiating an end to the war in Ukraine. From Moscow, here's NPR's Charles Maines.
3: Kremlin aide Yuri Shakov told reporters Witkoff and Kushner had outlined a number of ideas regarding possible avenues for a settlement to the war without categorizing the proposals or the Russian reaction. Yet Ushakov said President Vladimir Putin told the White House envoys of real progress in the Russian military campaign and again assured Moscow would achieve its objectives. Putin and Ukrainian President Volodymyr Zelensky both ordered a 3-day pause in attacks on each other's capitals to allow the Americans safe travel, yet fighting continued elsewhere, with Russia attacking other regions across Ukraine and Kyiv targeting oil facilities with drones in the southern Russian city of Rostov-on-Don. Charles Maines, NPR News, Moscow.
2: The state of Hawaii has declared a state of emergency as Hurricane Lowell approaches and could make landfall as soon as Monday. This is the third system over the last month to threaten Hawaii in what has been an active hurricane season in the Pacific. Lowell is a Category 3 hurricane with sustained winds of 135 miles per hour. Robbie Lowe is a meteorologist with the National Hurricane Center. He says residents should begin preparing now.
4: We're actually expecting heavy rainfall across the entire state. Lowell is bringing up a pretty large area of moisture from the south, and so we think there could be heavy rainfall totals for all of the Hawaiian islands, all the way from Kauai down to the Big Island. So whether or not you actually get the winds, we do want folks to understand that there could be some flooding as we head through the next few days.
2: The Pacific Ocean usually averages 8 hurricanes a year. Michigan Democrats are trying to unify after a divisive primary so they can hold on to a must-win U.S. Senate seat. But healing those fractures is proving somewhat complicated. Here's NPR's Sam Greenglass.
5: Abdul El-Sayed has energized the left as he vies to replace retiring Democratic Senator Gary Peters. El-Sayed won the primary in August by roughly a percentage point. But with 2 months before Election Day, some parts of the Democratic coalition are still uneasy. Here's Alyssa Slotkin, Michigan's other Democratic senator, speaking to the Midland County Democrats.
6: And I know that you're encountering neighbors and people at the door and everything who are not sure. But let me tell you, there are plenty of things that I don't agree with Abdul on, but we agree on the really important stuff.
5: President Trump won Michigan in 2024, and Democrats see retaining the seat as key to retake the majority. Sam Greenglass, NPR News, Midland, Michigan.
2: The price of a gallon of diesel fuel hit another record today with the nationwide average of $5.89. According to AAA, California has the most expensive diesel, $7.81 a gallon. It's NPR.
7: And it's here on WNYC. Good evening. I'm Tiffany Hansen. 4 minutes after 7 o'clock, we have 73 degrees. New York City Comptroller Mark Levine introduced an updated version of the Employer Violations Dashboard. That's for workers looking to see which employers in the city have the most frequent and severe violations. The dashboard is an online tool that consolidates data from federal, state, and city agencies to identify employers across the five boroughs with violations. Health and safety violations, wage theft, and interference with unionization efforts are all violations that are tracked under the tool. That dashboard is available at the comptroller's website, comptroller.nyc.gov. A Long Island mother is urging Governor Hochul to sign a bill that would change the standards for child custody decisions. WNYC's Jimmy Vielkind has more.
8: Jacqueline Franchetti's 2-year-old daughter was killed during a court-ordered visit with her father. Franchetti hopes that Kira's Law, named after the girl, will prevent future tragedies. The measure would require family court judges to review reports of domestic violence or child abuse before making custody decisions. Legislators unanimously approved it, and it's pending before the Democratic governor.
9: Violence doesn't wait. Abuse doesn't wait. New Yorkers can't wait. We need Kira's Law. Now.
8: An association representing family court judges opposes the measure. They say it will overwhelm the system with emergency hearings. Hochul's spokesperson says she's reviewing the bill.

0: Looking for a partly cloudy sky tonight, a low of 61. For your Labor Day holiday tomorrow, 80 degrees with plenty of sunshine, and that will be the case for most of the week as well. Sunshine with highs in the mid-80s all week this week. Right now we have 73.
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